0: multilateralism. We are back to building a more just, equal and sustainable world.
1: Ahead of UNGA, the United Nations General Assembly and Climate Week here in New York, we'll speak to the head of Oxfam International, Amitabh Behar. Then we'll be joined by the Pulitzer Prize and Grammy-winning artist Rhiannon Giddens. She's out with a new album today, Hope is the Thing with Feathers.
2: If we don't pull our struggles together, if we don't connect the struggles together and the overall larger patterns of extraction, the larger patterns of colonialism, larger patterns of empire, larger patterns of massive money-making, if we don't connect those dots between the struggles, we're never going to get anywhere. So for me, that's what music is for.
1: And we look back at the legacy of Occupy Wall Street. 15 years ago this week, activists began an encampment in New York that sparked an international movement and popularized the slogan, "We are the 99%.
3: Occupy Wall Street gave us a lot of things. I think it politicized thousands of people, trained thousands of leaders, built organizations, like led to, you know, a decade and a half of mass movements in the streets. But I think the biggest contribution actually is changing the public's common sense about class and class struggle with the 99% and the 1%. I don't think we would be in the political moment that we're in right now.
1: Let's speak to Yotam Maron. He helped organize the Occupy Wall Street protests and wrote the book For Louder Days, Reaching Beyond a Politics of Powerlessness. All that and more coming up. Welcome to Democracy Now!, democracynow.org, The War and Peace Report. I'm Amy Goodman. A United Nations fact-finding mission on Iran says it's found evidence the U.S. committed war crimes in two attacks that killed at least 177 civilians, many of them children. In a report released Thursday, experts commissioned by the U.N.'s Human Rights Council cited U.S. strikes on a school in Manab in southern Iran and a sports complex in Lamerd, writing, quote, "The mission found reasonable grounds to believe the United States committed the war crime of launching indiscriminate attacks resulting in the loss of life or injury to civilians or damage to civilian objects," end quote. The White House responded in a statement, quote, "The UN Human Rights Council has accomplished nothing for human rights while spouting unserious nonsense for decades," unquote. Meanwhile, ships continue to come under fire in the Strait of Hormuz. Earlier today, Iran's Islamic Revolutionary Guard Corps said it struck a Togo-flagged tanker. And several U.S. media outlets are reporting Iranian drones and missiles struck a U.S. contracted ship near the Strait of Hormuz earlier this week. That attack reportedly injured several crew members, including U.S. personnel. On Thursday, President Trump told Axios he was nearing a decision on whether to annihilate Iran. Trump also dismissed surging U.S. gas costs as a small price to pay for his war. Trump was speaking in North Carolina at a rally for Republican Senate candidate Michael Whatley.
4: I have to say, you have a little higher, you have a higher gas. It's a very inexpensive price to pay for what we've done. Remember that. It's a little more. It's even if it was, frankly, even if it was a lot more.
1: In Yemen, the United Nations warns the number of people displaced by fighting between Houthi militias and Saudi-backed Yemeni government forces has soared to 112,000, and it's continuing to climb as both sides trade cross-border strikes. On Thursday, Houthi leader Abdul Malik al-Houthi rejected claims by Saudi Arabia and its allies that his forces had targeted the holy city of Mecca in a drone attack, calling the claim an ugly lie. He said his fighters were focused on attacking Saudi military sites and oil infrastructure. Meanwhile, the Trump administration said Thursday it approved the sale of Lockheed Martin F-35 fighter jets to Saudi Arabia at a cost of over $24 billion. The transaction would require congressional approval. A coalition of Palestinian and progressive groups is urging universities, think tanks, elected officials and others to refuse to hire or collaborate with a group of 20 former Biden officials accused of, quote, promoting, lying about and covering up the Gaza genocide, unquote. The drop the Genocide 20 campaign has targeted several former Biden staffers, including Antony Blinken, who served as Secretary of State, Jake Sullivan, former National Security Advisor, and Lloyd Austin, Biden's Secretary of Defense, all of whom were pivotal in backing Israel's war on Gaza. Since his time as Secretary of State, Blinken was given a book deal with Crown, an imprint of Penguin Random House, and has often participated in public speaking events, including at Harvard's Kennedy School. The campaign is also demanding the Biden staffers be banned from any future political appointments. The coalition said, quote, "The culture of bipartisan elite immunity is what drives U.S. war crimes and support for war crimes. This dynamic is a key reason Biden officials knew they could arm, defend, and cover up the genocide in Gaza for 15 months and simply move back into liberal spaces, nonprofits, and future governments," unquote. Russian strikes on Ukraine's capital region injured at least 19 people on Thursday, including two children. In Odessa, seven people were injured, including two children, while in Zaporizhia, a Russian first-person view drone struck a passenger bus, injuring eight commuters. Separately, a Russian jet-powered drone hit a shopping mall, injuring one person and triggering a massive fire. This is Anna, a 32-year-old Zaporizhia resident who was out with her husband when the drone struck nearby.
5: We went out for a walk and didn't hear the jet-powered Shahid drone. It's hard to hear it now. It's not like the Shahid drones used to be. The Russians are starting to threaten us, the ordinary people, in the hope that people will rise up. But that won't happen. We are strong, we are free, and we will stand firm.
1: On Thursday, Ukrainian forces struck one of Russia's largest oil refineries in the city of Yaroslavl, north of Moscow. The attack came after President Trump Sunday told Ukrainian President Volodymyr Zelensky to halt attacks on Russian diesel infrastructure. And as U.S. diesel prices hit a record high of nearly $6.40 a gallon. Earlier today, Poland's Prime Minister Donald Tusk said in a speech to Parliament that Moscow's planning hybrid strikes with drones or rockets on Poland and other European countries that support Ukraine. And Slovakia's Prime Minister Robert Fico said Europe is closer than ever to a large-scale war with Russia. Meanwhile, the U.S. House of Representatives voted Wednesday to approve new sanctions on Iran and Russia. The legislation passed the Senate last month, its name Lindsey Graham's Sanctioning Russia and Iran Act of 2026, after the late South Carolina Republican senator, who was an outspoken proponent of both arming Ukraine and attacking Iran. The Kremlin said in a response that new sanctions would make it harder to reach a peace deal in Ukraine. The White House has withdrawn its nomination of Lance Schroyer, a former Oklahoma State trooper, to lead ICE, that's Immigration and Customs Enforcement. Schroyer currently serves as advisor to Homeland Security Secretary Mark Wayne Mullen, has no previous experience with ICE. In more immigration news, lawyers who spoke to the New York Times say federal agencies such as U.S. Citizenship and Immigration Services are rejecting and heavily redacting vital documents and records needed by immigrants to prove they have permission to be in the U.S. and fight their deportation. Federal agencies are also claiming these records do not exist. Meanwhile, The Guardian reports ICE has stopped tracking data on miscarriages in its custody as the agency detains a record number of pregnant women and teenagers. ICE recorded at least 18 miscarriages during the first 9 months of the Trump administration, but no data has been recorded since October of last year. Women and girls in ICE custody have repeatedly decried medical neglect. A federal immigration agent charged with shooting a Venezuelan man appeared before a Minnesota judge Thursday following months of evading arrest. ICE officer Christian Castro faces felony assault charges and was initially arrested in Texas. But Trump ally, Texas Governor Greg Abbott, refused to extradite Castro to Minnesota. Castro also faces a separate hearing today, Friday, in federal court for charges that he lied and attempted to cover up the January shooting of the Venezuelan immigrant Julio Sosa Celis, who was wounded in the leg. This is Hennepin County Attorney Mary Moriarty.
6: The process of holding Mr. Castro accountable for his firing a weapon through the front door, striking Julio Sosa Celis, endangering the lives of others, and lying to law enforcement has begun. Despite the best efforts of the Texas governor to ignore both the United States Constitution and crystal clear Supreme Court precedent,
1: The Trump administration continues deportations to Haiti, with a fourth flight arriving at the international airport in Capacien last week. This comes as a new report published by the Ohio Immigrant Alliance says the detention of Haitians has surged by 142% at four immigration jails in Ohio since the end of temporary protected status, or TPS, in late July. The group says ICE has accelerated the arrests of Haitians living in Ohio by racial profiling community spaces, including near schools and apartment buildings, detaining people at their ICE appointments, and placing ankle monitors and collaborating with state and local police. Meanwhile, Amnesty International is calling for the release of two men deported from the U.S. and sent to Equatorial Guinea, who have been detained by local police forces and may face torture. One of them is Ahmed Soleiman, a 30-year-old gay asylum seeker from Egypt who was living in Arizona when he was detained by ICE despite being granted protections by a U.S. immigration court. The men were reportedly brutally beaten, and Amnesty believes they were arrested for speaking out about the inhumane conditions endured by U.S. deportees while confined in a decommissioned hotel in the city of Malabo. The deportees have also faced threats from armed forces. CNN is reporting more than 300 workers from South Korea who were swept up in a federal immigration raid at a Hyundai electric vehicle manufacturing plant in Georgia and deported last year, have filed a lawsuit against the Trump administration. Last September, nearly 500 federal, state and local agents descended on the plant and arrested hundreds of workers who say they were held in inhumane conditions, not provided interpreters, were shackled and forced to sign documents they did not understand. The plaintiff said this resulted in intentional infliction of emotional distress, humiliation, and lasting psychological trauma, unquote. And a federal judge in Washington, D.C. has ordered the Trump administration to give at least 30 days notice before making any major changes to the Kennedy Center for the Performing Arts. Thursday's emergency ruling came after President Trump said he would withhold funding for renovations to the Kennedy Center, essentially condemning it unless he's allowed to inscribe his name on the building. On Wednesday, a New York Times photographer captured images of Trump aboard Air Force One looking at a poster board appearing to show a building reduced to rubble, along with the caption, "Kennedy Center demolished." Later in the broadcast, we'll speak with the Grammy and Pulitzer Prize-winning artist Rhiannon Giddens about the attacks on the Kennedy Center. And those are some of the headlines. This is Democracy Now!, democracynow.org, The War and Peace Report. I'm Amy Goodman in New York with Juan Gonzalez in Chicago. Hi, Juan.
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1: As world leaders prepare to head to New York for the United Nations General Assembly, known as UNGA, UN Secretary General Antonio Guterres has warned the world has entered, quote, an era of deep uncertainty, unquote. He identified three existential threats confronting the global community: runaway artificial intelligence, the climate crisis, and deepening inequalities. The UN General Assembly is also taking place amidst the ongoing U.S. war in Iran, which has destabilized the Middle East and disrupted global energy markets, leading to higher fuel prices around the world. A new report by the Climate Solutions Lab at Brown University has found Americans have spent over $100 billion more on fuel due to the war in Iran. The soaring fuel prices have sparked protests in many countries, including Syria, Guatemala, Portugal, France, the Philippines, Indonesia, Bangladesh, and Sri Lanka. We're joined now by Amitabh Behar, Executive Director of Oxfam International. You've just come into New York for the UN General Assembly. It's also Climate Week. Your focus is the deepening inequality in the world. Lay out what your message is, Amitabh.
8: Absolutely. Let me start on a personal note. I grew up in India, and UN was all about hope of a just and a peaceful future. But at the moment, what we are seeing is that the world is torn apart by the inequality emergency, the climate crisis, the wars all around. As in, just look at the obscenity of inequality. At the moment, 3,000 billionaires have a combined wealth of $18.3 trillion. That's almost the GDP of China. And this is the time when the quarter of the global population actually lives with food insecurity. Mm-hmm. Almost 780 million sleep hungry. They don't get three square meals a day. But I think what is really important is that we need to reclaim our agency. We need to ensure that there are solutions, and there are solutions, and there are positive steps being taken at this moment. And that's really the message to the UN, that UN cannot continue to live with this fragility. It needs decisive action. It needs more, needs to give moral leadership. It needs to ensure accountability, ensure impunity is not tolerated. So there's a multiple expectations from the UN, and that's the message from us.
7: But Amitabh Behar, what precisely would you expect the United Nations to do, especially given the reality that in the current U.S. government, there's more of a continued move toward unilateralism, to ignoring the UN, ignoring international agreements?
8: So let me start by talking of, say, inequality, because it's about rebuilding our future. And on inequality, I actually see more than glimmers of hope. One of those big ideas that emerged from the G20 in South Africa is the idea of the International Panel on Inequality. And that's being backed now by several member states, Brazil, South Africa, Spain, Norway, the entire Africa Union has agreed to back this. So there are different initiatives where specific countries are coming together to fight inequality and also for a better future. And this is really the moment where we do need to look at major reforms. So I'm glad that UN is talking about UN reforms, UN at 80. So the reforms need to look at some of those change geopolitics of the world. We live in a very different world from 1945 when we saw the UN coming. You cannot continue with the veto power, particularly the pen holder power. We need to really, really change that. The realities of the world in terms of where you have a far stronger global south, that needs clearer representation. And I would say one of the most important things is we must go back to the opening lines of the UN Charter, which is about we the people. The people get often missing in these conversations. So it's bringing the people's voice. At the moment, you're seeing a shrinking of civic space. More than the 90% of global population actually lives in closed context. So there are different challenges. But as I started, there are real possibilities of change. And let me just add that while I talked of the member states and them coming together, I also take huge inspiration. For me personally, I'm hugely inspired by the movements across the world. And in just, Amy, you were talking about it. These were, you know, whether I come from India. So I've seen movements in Sri Lanka, in Bangladesh, in Nepal, changing regimes. In India, it's the first time the Cockroach Janata Party, a student's movement, was able to get a union minister dismissed. So let's not underestimate people's power. People's power is here, and they will certainly move towards a more just and equal society.
7: And a key change that the UN will make very soon is the selection of a new Secretary General, as Antonio Guterres is scheduled to step down. What is Oxfam calling for in terms of a decision on who will lead the world body?
8: It is really odd that in all these 80 years of the UN, we have not had a woman Secretary General. We must ensure that we have a woman Secretary General. But let me also say, it is not just having a woman Secretary General. What we are talking of is feminist politics. It is a feminist worldview leading the UN. And that's a fundamental shift that we need to make. The new Secretary General is going to have an extremely full plate, starting with tackling the emergency of inequality, the climate crisis, and the wars growing everywhere. So there is a moment pretty much of a fundamental reboot for the world. And we need that decisive, moral, normative leadership coming from the Secretary General.
1: Oxfam is warning that artificial intelligence, AI, can accelerate global inequality. Talk about what you're demanding there.
8: Yeah, so I think it's very clear. And now you are seeing in the last few days, the AI companies themselves are saying that they need regulation. It is really important that there is some multilateral initiatives to govern the AI. We've seen over the years, technology, when it comes in, we often come say that, oh, it's going to be a huge boon for people. But often we see how it ends up actually accentuating inequalities. We saw during COVID, it was really heartbreaking to see that you actually had vaccine apartheid. Even for something of the scale of the COVID pandemic, there were pharmaceutical companies who wanted to make profits out of that pandemic. So it is really important that we take a decisive multilateral action in terms of the AI. But, you know, the story goes bigger. This is also about who owns these AI companies. It's those tech billionaires who are pretty much now, you know, our report earlier this year at Davos talked of now the super rich are not just happy being wealthy. This is about buying political power. So we are shifting from this extreme inequality to oligarchies. It's the same people who own AI are the people who are buying political power. These are oligarchies. They're the ones who also control media. They're the ones who have full control of narratives. And then you have essentially state capture by these oligarchs. So it is AI. It is about our future. It is about the future of democracy. And this needs decisive action.
7: I also wanted to ask you about the issue of Palestine and Israel's genocidal war and in the against the Palestinians. You recently released a statement titled "Palestinians Should Lead the Rebuilding of Gaza." How would you compare how Oxfam views what needs to be done versus President Trump's so-called Board of Peace?
8: The Board of Peace came into existence in November 25. And it has a lot of legislative powers, executive powers. But what do you see? The continued killing of civilians over the last 1 year or so, even after the peace boat has been created. You're at the moment seeing in Gaza 90% of the people being water insecure. 66% of the people do not even get the basic minimum standard of 6 liters of drinking water. This is not what we expected from any kind of a new executive body. What we really need is the Palestinian people rebuilding and leading their own future.
1: Finally, in this last minute, climate. We are moving into Climate Week this week in New York, and then, of course, the UN Climate Summit, which will be taking place in Turkey. What are the immediate demands? You spend much of your time in Nairobi, in India. We see the devastating effect of the breaking away of the glacier, the melting of the glacier in Nepal, and they have thousands.
8: Yeah. The pictures from Nepal, I'm sure everybody has seen them, heart-wrenching. And what we need to recognize is that the burden of climate crisis is borne by the most vulnerable and marginalized people. It's the poorest of the poor. It's women who are the ones who are actually facing the burden of this climate crisis. We again need serious action, not just empty words. As a look at the question of climate financing. Even according to the estimates made by G77 and China, what we actually have, it's not even 10% of their expectations. So we need decisive action. But let me also further add, again, this is about the actions that the states need to take, but this is also linked to inequality. It's the super rich. Let me just give you another interesting data point. The 0.1% of the top in terms of the wealth emit carbon in one day, which is more than 50% of the bottom. So that's you know, in one day, they're able to emit that carbon, which is more than anybody living in the bottom 50%. This is about the inequality crisis. We need to understand that the inequality crisis, the climate crisis, the crisis of democracy, they are interlinked. They're different dimensions of the same fundamental problem of an unequal political economy that we have created.
1: Amitabh Behar, Oxfam International Executive Director here for the UN General Assembly next week. Coming up, the Pulitzer Prize and Grammy-winning artist Rhiannon Giddens. She's out with a new album today, Hope is the Thing with Feathers. She'll talk about Macklemore being kicked off Ed Sheeran's tour. She'll talk about what's happening with the arts in the United States and her own work. Stay with us.

Walk With Me, a duet by Rhiannon Giddens and her sister, Lalenya Harrington, from Rhiannon's latest album released today, Hope is the Thing with Feathers. This is Democracy Now!, democracynow.org. We turn now to the Pulitzer Prize-winning, two-time Grammy-winning, multi-instrumentalist Rhiannon Giddens. In 2023, she won the Pulitzer Prize for Music for her opera Omar, about Omar Ibn Said, a Muslim scholar in Africa who was sold into slavery in the 1800s. Rhiannon has had a remarkable career with her time with the Carolina Chocolate Drops, an old-time black string band, to her work as a musical consultant on Ryan Coogler's landmark film, Sinners. Rhiannon Giddens recently launched the Biscuits and Banjos Foundation, which celebrates the African diaspora's role in shaping American identity and culture through music, literature, food, and community. Rhiannon Giddens' new album is out today, Hope is a Thing with Feathers. On Thursday, we sat down together and in our studio, and Rhiannon performed her song Wish in Vain with Dirk Powell.

0: Rhiannon Giddens and Dirk Powell performing Wish in Vain in our studio. After they performed, I spoke to Rhiannon Giddens. And Wish in Vain that you've just performed in the studio, what was the inspiration for it? Can you talk about the world we're living in now, the world refugee crisis?
1: Oh, yeah. It's really hard to know what to do, you know, as an artist, as a musician, I feel really grateful to be able to use the art that I was given to try to deal with these emotionally huge and complex issues that have been, you know, part of humanity for generations, for millennia, right? The idea of having to move from one place to another under no fault of your own, whether it's environmental disaster, whether it's nationalism, or whether it's, you know, all of these things that are happening all over the world. But at the center of it are human beings. And we all miss and love the same things. You know, we all miss each other. We love each other. We love our food. We love our music. You know, we have the same loves and hates. And I think part of the job of folk music idiom, is to connect those things emotionally to each other, because like that's really the only way forward is to recognize ourselves in that other person. So that's just thinking about like, if I was in that situation, what would I be thinking? You know, like, what would I be missing? My family, be missing my friends, be missing, you know, like, will I ever see you again? You know, will I ever get to talk to you again? Will I ever hear my language again? You know, all of those things.
0: Talk about collaborating with your sister with the song Walk With Me.
1: My sister is my first, you know, kind of my first everything. She's been there for me since I was born. She's 7 years older. And through all the ups and downs of childhood and family strife and all that stuff, we've been rocks for each other. And she's the first person I sang with and has shaped how I think about even singing harmony. So to have that so prominently highlighted on the record feels really good, you know. And it's also sibling harmony, which is very special. And it's also a tradition in North Carolina of sibling gospel harmony, you know, that we're also pulling from.

0: you know, Fannie Lou Hamer is part of the story of that song. And so these things...
1: Tell us about Fannie Lou
0: Hamer. Well, Fannie Lou Hamer was an amazing activist, a woman who, like, lived her life, lived her convictions in her life, and, you know, really didn't get her flowers in her lifetime. You know what I mean? Like, and it just makes me so distraught thinking about, like, what that woman went through, you know? But
1: can you tell us what she
0: in trying to get rights for her people, just, you know, like, coming from such a hard background and just being just completely laser focused on what she was trying to do while her body is taking all of this abuse, like physical abuse, but also the emotional abuse of how she had to, you know, walk through life, the weight that life, particularly and when she was alive, the weight and the tear that does on Black bodies, and just for her to have to go through all that and to not really be able to see, you know, well, I don't even know where we are right now. I mean, it's really hard to talk about the civil rights movement and think about where we are right now. I'm going to be honest with you, you know, because, you know, what they went through, you know, what Fannie Lou Hamer went through, like she was like beat and like her life just so that we can vote, you know.
1: By prison guards in
0: jail.
1: Yeah,
0: absolutely. And, like, was trying to do something for her people, you know? And, like, the selflessness of that. And, like, here we are. Like, where are... Like, it's just... I can't even really be articulate about it because it's just so distressing to think about what folks went through. And here we are with our voting rights being challenged and you know, the whole system being destabilized kind of day by day by day. And it's just like, what was it for? You know, if we don't figure out a way to stop what's happening, I don't know. I don't know. But what it does when I think about what's happening now is, boy, it just puts a whole nother light on what those folks were doing and the strength that they had, you know? And we just have to figure out how to draw from that and find that again in this fractured landscape.
1: Rhiannon Giddens, you talk about having this conversation today and coming back to the United States. I mean, you go back and forth, North Carolina, Ireland, where you also live. And it makes me think about what is happening right now as we speak. You know, the Ed Sheeran musical tour through the stadiums of the United States, all these bands and his own backup band. And now... he's asked Macklemore not to be a part of the act because he says Free Palestine. He sings a song called Hinds Hall about Rajab Hind, a five-year-old girl who Israeli soldiers killed in Gaza, along with many members of her family. I'm wondering, you coming from Ireland, you have Ed Sheeran, not only the musical acts he's with have quit the tour, but his own backup band, the Irish folk band Beoga, and the Irish musician Aaron Rowe dropped out as well. Mm-hmm. And Rowe said in a social media post, as Irish people, we know all too well about genocide, forced famine, and violent occupation. I cannot stand by and allow billionaires to use their position of power to silence the rightful voices of those who speak up against Israeli genocide and who highlight the savage murder of children. Mm. Your thoughts?
0: I mean, it's been really interesting to watch the fallout. I've been really thinking a lot about celebrity and a lot about, like, multimillionaire musicians and what does it all mean, you know, because I think we have a really unhealthy relationship with who we lionize and who we put out in the world. And I just think this is a crossroads, right? Because, like, Ed Sheeran is a guitar player. You know, he writes songs and he's a lovely musician. And I'm sure he's a lovely person. And he's, like, you know, contributed a lot to charity. And I'm sure he treats his people well. None of that is at issue here. What at issue for me is that when you hire somebody like Macklemore, who's been very pro-Palestinian in his, I mean, this is not a surprise, right? It shouldn't be a surprise. And when you hire Irish musicians, Ireland has been one of the only steadfast, like, Palestinian-informed countries, like, you know, that I know of, you know, and look, I'm also just a banjo player, but from what I see, and I'm like, tired.
1: Just a banjo player. Well, you are a just banjo player.
0: Thank you. I like that. I'm going to get a shirt made. I'll give you credit. I'm still just like, we're like, these people are not gods. You know what I mean? And they're fallible human beings. And it's like he hires all these Irish people and then Macklemore and then is like, I don't know. It's just like, well, I don't know what he was expecting, you know? So this is the thing that really disturbs me is, you know, as a musician, you have to think about what you're doing in the world. And he has every right to do whatever he wants, and people will pile on as they will. But I really think that there's two things. One, he can do whatever he wants, right? Doesn't mean that we don't take him to account for that. We have the right to take him to account for that, because that's what being in the public eye means, you know? And you have the benefits and the detractions from that. But number two, okay, like, let's talk about that. I as a musician, I'm very interested in, you know, in that, because I'm like, you have power there. Why are you not using that power, right? He's folding. And I'm just like...
1: And folding, too. Let's talk about Robert Kraft, who's the owner of the New England Patriots, also Gillette Stadium. And he said he has organized a boycott of other stadium owners. So if Ed Sheeran wants to continue through his tour, Macklemore can't be a part of it.
0: Right. And so that's the pressure that's on Ed Sheeran. And like, I sympathize with him. He's got all these people who have their jobs depending on these stadium shows.
1: Many of them have now quit.
0: Right. And I understood that was a difficult decision, but for me, it wasn't a difficult decision. You know what I mean? I'm like, you're a multimillionaire. But anyway, look, the second thing is just what you said. I'm like, okay, Ed Sheeran, whatever. But if it doesn't direct the attention to Robert Kraft, and if it doesn't direct the attention to the people who actually have the power who are doing these things, then it's for naught, you know? So like, we have to be informed. We have to inform ourselves and stop expecting celebrities to do it for us. Like, we have to go, what do we stand for? What are we putting our money towards? What are we putting our time towards? The entertainment complex is massive. It's too big. There's too many people out there. Like, you know what I'm saying? Like, put me out of a job. Pick up a banjo, play some music, write your own song, not to perform for other people, but to just like process the emotions that are going on right now. People need art to do that, but they need to do it themselves. And like, be inspired by somebody who's a really good songwriter or whatever. I'm not saying that. There's room for both.
1: In 2024, you led the Silk Road Ensemble in releasing Palestinian lullabies.
0: Mm-hmm. Yeah, it's like, you know, one of our members is Lebanese. Like, you know, the being in a group that includes somebody from the Congo, right? That includes somebody from the Armenian diaspora, right? That includes somebody from India. Like, being in a group where

0: together and the overall larger patterns of extraction, the larger patterns of colonialism, larger patterns of empire, larger patterns of massive money making, if we don't connect those dots between the struggles, we're never going to get anywhere. So for me, that's what music is for. That's what art is for. And that's why we have to make music with people from different backgrounds, because then we have that conversation and then it turns into a song and then it turns into a performance. I mean,
1: as you talk about what's happening today, the final question is about President Trump saying he may well rip down the JFK Center for the Performing Arts, which many take as a metaphor for the performing arts, for the role of arts in our culture.
0: Yeah. You,
1: unless he gets his name inscribed in the marble in the building.
0: The new normal is insane. You know what I mean? Like, just consider what we're talking about. You know, the tantrums of a person who has unbelievable amounts of power. I don't really know. It's really hard to articulate. But I will say it's also tied to generative AI, because generative AI is controllable and artists are not. Just look at the Macklemore thing, right? Why people want generative AI to make the music is because they can make it do whatever they want. And this is tied to taking the Kennedy Center down, because like artists, like our job, and this is, you know, there is no apolitical stances, right? Because artist's job. Now, I'm not talking about, you know, I think part of the problem is that we have a commercial music industry where music is a commodified product, you know, and artists survive in that framework, but in spite of, not because of, right? So you sell what you got to sell in order to make the statement that you're trying to make, right? But I think that artists' job is to push on, you know, these fissures in society, is to make people uncomfortable, is to make people think about what they're doing, is to make people think, who are we morally, right? So people who are in power only want the things that are going to keep them in power and that are going to not challenge them. So artists are going to challenge them, because that's what we do. So yeah, let's take it down. Let's take down the Kennedy Center. Take down, you know, 40% of new music on Spotify is AI. Like, you see, it's happening. It's happening. People don't even know that they're listening to AI music. You know, like the Grammys, like they're not making a stand on how much of music is AI. We have to label. It should be labeled. It should be regulated. It should be, you know, so people can choose whether they opt in to AI or not. But this idea, this myth of inevitability. Well, it's going to happen anyway, so we got to get in front of it. No, nobody agreed on this. Just the people with the money and the power agreed on this. You know what I mean? So we deserve the opportunity to say no.
1: Rhiannon Giddens, Pulitzer Prize and Grammy-winning artist. Her new album is out today, Hope is the Thing with Feathers. This is Democracy Now!, democracynow.org. I'm Mimi Goodman. Coming up with Juan Gonzalez, we look at the legacy of Occupy Wall Street. 15 years ago this week, activists began an encampment in New York that sparked an international movement and popularized the slogan, "We are the 99%."

0: Wish in Vain, performed by Rhiannon Giddens and Dirk Powell in our Democracy Now! Studio. Today is the release of Rhiannon's new album, Hope is the Thing with Feathers. This is Democracy Now!, democracynow.org. I'm Amy Goodman with Juan Gonzalez. We end today's show looking back at Occupy Wall Street. 15 years ago this week, September 17, 2011, thousands of activists marched on the Financial District here in New York, then formed an encampment in Zuccotti Park, launching a movement that shifted the conversation on economic inequality. Protesters would go on to sleep in Zuccotti Park for nearly 2 months before the New York police raided the encampment. The Occupy movement spread across the nation and the globe under the slogan, "We are the 99%. The impact of the Occupy movement is still being felt today. Democracy Now! Was one of the only national outlets to report on the first day of the action. This is our producer, Sam Alkoff, filing this report.
1: On Saturday, thousands of protesters took to the streets of downtown Manhattan for what was described as an action to occupy Wall Street. Inspired by the popular uprisings of the Arab Spring and the European anti-austerity movements, Adbusters, a Vancouver-based culture-jamming magazine, put out a call for Saturday's protest on Wall Street in July. The goals were various, from limiting corporate contributions to political campaigns, to auditing the Federal Reserve, to challenging all of global capitalism. Protesters included 71-year-old Mary Ellen Marino of Princeton, New Jersey.
2: I came because I'm upset with the fact that the bailout of Wall Street didn't help any of the people holding mortgages. All the money went to Wall Street, and none of it went to Main Street. Now, we've just learned that Geithner was actually asked to split up the Citibank, and he didn't do it, and Obama didn't do anything about it.
1: The plan wasn't simply for a one-day protest, but an ongoing and creative occupation of the financial district itself. Organizer Lorenzo Serna.
3: The idea is to have an encampment. Like, this isn't a one-day event. Like, we're hoping that people come prepared to stay as long as they can, and that we're there to support each other.
1: But on Saturday, after hundreds arrived, the NYPD shut Wall Street down itself, barricading activists off from Wall Street and forcing a move to the nearby Zuccotti Park. Despite sometimes tense standoffs with the police, hundreds slept in the park and have maintained that they will stay until their demands are met.
0: That report by Democracy Now!'s Sam Alkoff. You can see the whole thing online at democracynow.org. But this is 15 years later, and we're joined in studio by Yotam Maron, New York-based political organizer, educator, and writer, the author of the new book, For Louder Days, Reaching Beyond a Politics of Powerlessness. Yotam helped organize the Occupy Wall Street protests here in New York. Pick it up where Sam left off. You were there that day. Talk about the significance of this moment 15 years ago.
4: You know, it's hard to track how the impact that movements have when they're happening. And Occupy is a complicated one. I remember actually in the immediate aftermath wondering, what did we accomplish? Did we win anything? And feeling, you know, a lot of loss and despair. But it's really clear to see now, 15 years back, I mean, how much of an impact it's made. I think obvious things like, you know, thousands of people get politicized in these big movement moments, and that definitely happened with Occupy Wall Street, and then training of lots of leaders and building of lots of organizational infrastructure that movements really didn't have at that time. But I think the biggest impact, I think the biggest contribution, is the 99% and the 1%. This sort of intervention in the language of this. Of the public. I think this is what movements often do really well when they're successful, is they change the public's common sense about something. And Occupy Wall Street changed the public's common sense about class and class struggle and inequality in this country. And I mean, I think when I think it's hard to see how you get a Bernie Sanders 2016 run without the public shifting its relationship to that story. Bernie's been saying the same thing for decades. You know, bless him. But suddenly it was popular, and that's because movements came around and made it a thing. And then you know, effective organizations and good politicians can support that and turn it into something durable. And that's how you get, you know, Bernie and AOC and the Squad and so on. And yeah, I think that's a huge impact.
5: You talk about the international inspirations to occupy, because clearly about a year earlier, the Arab Spring had broken out in May of 2011, the indignados in Spain. To what degree the activists in New York and across the United States were aware or inspired by those movements?
4: Yeah, I think we were hugely, I think a lot of the people in the sort of heart of Occupy Wall Street were hugely inspired by those movements, by Arab Spring, and the indignados in Spain, and, you know, movements kind of all across, and really saw ourselves as part of a lineage of mass movements in the streets, taking life into their own hands. I think we were, and I think even the forum, this sort of like decentralized taking over public squares, we were deeply inspired.
0: Yotam, on September 19th, 2001, 2 days after the start of Occupy, Democracy Now! Interviewed the late activist and anthropologist David Graeber, who's been credited with hoping to coin Occupy's defining rallying call, "We Are the 99%. He talked about who showed up on the first day of the protest.
6: It was mostly young people, and most of them were people who'd gone through the educational system, who were deeply in debt, and who found it completely impossible to get jobs. I mean, these people have really feel very strongly that they did the right thing. They did exactly what they were supposed to. The system has completely failed them, and they're not going to be saved by the people in charge. You're just going to if there's going to be any kind of society like we worth living in, we're going to have to create it ourselves."
0: That's the late David Graeber. Of course, he was talking about that was 2 days after September 19, 2011. And then Occupy, that mass protest in October in Times Square. Talk about the scene and looking up and seeing the ticker.
4: Yeah. So this is a story in my book too that I helped played a bunch of roles at Occupy Wall Street, and one of them was helping to pull off this October 15th action, which was our biggest day of action. And you know, we're sort of tearing through the streets of New York and shutting down banks and blocking traffic. And it was also the day that I think 150 occupations started in other cities around the country, and not just big cities, but also like a parking lot in Idaho, and the state lawn, and wherever, and it became a significant political force. And it, that day ended in Times Square with like 80,000 people, and I remember this moment. Standing on a trash can in Times Square, and Times Square has these massive buildings, and the ABC building has a ticker, a rolling ticker that pumps out the news, and we're standing there, and the ticker goes, "Occupy Wall Street goes worldwide," while we're there, and it's this like time stops kind of moment, and I look back at that as a pretty transformative moment for me, and I think in a way Occupy was very transformative for a whole generation of us. For me, what that moment was a first feeling that we could build movements that were powerful, that were popular. I think I had grown up in movements that had lost, and were used to losing, and I think we over time sort of accepted the idea that we were going to be on the margins, we were going to be the righteous few, but we weren't going to win. And Occupy Wall Street was this first glimmer of we could be. Powerful. We could be something that the public is paying attention to. We could potentially win. And of course, that's not exactly how Occupy played out. But when you look at, that is an important prerequisite to movements, is the sense that we could be powerful. But like, movements that don't believe that they can win tend to take on, hard dynamics internally.
5: Yotam, and you mentioned your book for Louder Days, Reaching Beyond the Politics of Powerlessness. But clearly, as you also mentioned, a lot of what the protesters were hoping for did not occur. And you also deal with the conflicts and divisions that developed within the movement. I'm wondering if you could talk about that a little bit.
4: Yeah, yeah, that's a good question. I mean, I think, look, I think Occupy Wall Street brought us a lot, and I think there's a lot to be grateful for. But I also think in some ways it was an embodiment of this thing that I call the politics of powerlessness, which is the when movements and organizations internalize the sense that they belong on the margins and that they're always going to be on the margins, whether because, you know, out of bad habit or having lost for a very long time or feeling despair in the face of the climate crisis or this towering opponent. When movements don't believe that they can win, they tend to turn away from our opponent. We turn away from the public we're supposed to be organizing, and we turn towards each other and often against each other because that's what we can control. We don't like to feel powerless in the face of this big, wide world. So we sort of enact power on each other, and that often looks like tearing down leaders. It looks like forming these sort of tight clubs that are really hard for everyday people to join. It looks like battles over identity and things like that. And a kind of conflict avoidance that makes all that possible. So the book is really about, Occupy was in a way a case in that, where I learned a lot of that. And then the book is stories from my work as a movement facilitator and strategist for social movement organizations, supporting them to work through that thing and watching them break through those patterns over the course of the last, 10, 15 years. Yeah, that's what I mean by the politics of powerlessness, and stop there.
5: And to what degree do you think the decentralized, autonomous, anti-hierarchical approach of the Occupy protesters made it more difficult for them to actually, once the protests ended, build national organizations that could actually exercise power? Have you thought about that?
4: Totally. Yeah, it's another good question. I think, all the things that made Occupy magical were also its sort of self-destruct mechanism. The sort of leaderlessness was a thing that invited people to join and take agency and be creative. And movements often are decentralized, and that's how they go to scale. But it also made it impossible to figure out to craft a strategy, to build long-term organization, to really absorb all these thousands of people who are being politicized. In some ways, that is just part of what happens in movement moments. And it's our responsibility as movements to be building organizations and parties and things that can capture that kind of momentum. But I do think that, we got it wrong on a lot of things. We had a ton of internal conflict that really, I think, jeopardized the project.
0: Well, you write all about it in For Louder Days, Reaching Beyond a Politics of Powerlessness, as we talk about Yotam Maroum's book out on the 15th anniversary of Occupy Wall Street. That does it for our show. On the 22nd, on Tuesday, we'll be at IFC here in New York for the screening of Steal the Story, Please. Then to London beginning Friday, September 25th. And over the weekend as well, we'll be at the Picture House Hackney. And then we'll be in Copenhagen on the 29th at the Grand Theater. And then to Berlin, Germany. On the 1st of October, we'll be at Spore. I'm Amy Goodman with Juan Gonzalez for another edition of Democracy Now!

Hello, everybody. My name is Pete, and you're listening to KEPW 97.3 in Eugene. And coming up next, the Shady Grove program, a tea party, traditional, ethnic, and acoustic. Let's get to the music now with, what have I got lined up? Well, what you should be hearing is the Weavers, and I don't know why you're not. So maybe it's because I don't have it potted up. I still ain't working. Dum-bum-dum.

0: Lee Hayes, Ronnie Gilbert, and Fred Hellerman, The Erie.
1: Oh, the candidates of Dodger, yes, a well-known Dodger. Oh, the candidates of Dodger, yes, and I'm a Dodger too. He'll meet you and treat you and ask you for your vote. But look out, boys, he's a dodging for you.

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1: Overall, dodging, overall, dodging down the way through the world.
2: Oh, the preacher is a dodger, yes, a well-known dodger. Oh, the preacher is a dodger, yes, and I'm a dodger too. He'll preach you the gospel, tell you of your crimes, but look out, boys, he's a dodger.

0: 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Freddy, I can hear those church bells chime.
1: I can hear them too, so I'm dodging down the line.
2: Oh, we're all dodging, dodging, dodging, dodging. Oh, we're all dodging down the way for the world. Oh, the singer is a Dodger, yes, a well-known Dodger. Oh, the singer is a Dodger, yes, and I'm a Dodger too.
3: Sitting on the porch all day long, and he just keeps singing the same damn song.
2: Oh, we're all

And I'm a Dodger too. That was also the Weavers, but instead of Pete Seeger, the banjo player on that was Eric Darling. We're gonna go back to that album now, and hear the State of Arkansas.

the best in Arkansas. 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

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Farming. But I didn't care for the work, or the farmer, or his wife, and none of his children. So I went up to him one day and I said, "Mister, I'm going to quit this job and you can just pay me off right now." He says, "Okay, son, if that's the way you feel about it." And he took me out in the barn and he handed me a mink skin. I said, "I don't want this thing. I want my money for the work I've done." He says, "Son, you may not know it, but mink skins is what we're using for currency down here now." So I took it, went into town, hunted up a place, put my mink skin up on the counter, and darned if the bartender didn't toss me a pint. And he picked up my mink skin, blowed the hair back on it, put it under the counter, fetched me out 14 rabbit skins and 3 possum hides.

Well, settling into another night of operator confusion, I do want to tell you what you heard in that set. I'm playing from a classic record library put out by Vanguard some years ago. The Weavers, Meet the Johnson Boys, The Wild Goose Chase, with a woman named Allison doing the lead or playing an instrument. Away Santiano, Lee Hellerman, or Lee, Lee Hayes, Fred Kellerman, and Ronnie Gilbert. Get Along Little Dogies was Hayes, Hellerman, and Alan Arkin. Erie Canal, Hayes, Hellerman, and Ronnie Gilbert once more. We're All a Dodgin', Hellerman, Hayes, and Gilbert, and Darling on banjo. State of Arkansas was also Hellerman, Hayes, and Gilbert. Greenland Whale Fisheries, and then Eddie Stonelight, Pete Seeger, Lee Hayes, Fred Hellerman, and Ronnie Gilbert. Right now, you're listening to a local lady, Allison Krause, who I ran into at the country fair this year. And this is from her album, Allison Helzer, With Each Word. And from there, we're going back to the classic songs of minstrelry with Cisco Houston and Woody Guthrie. And after that, we'll hear The Brothers Four. So, right now, I've got the record turned over, and we're going to go to that again. The classic classic songs of minstrelry.

0: Want to get in trouble? I'll tell you how to do it. Just get a guitar and then you're into it. Practice all day and half the night. Folks tell you you never will get it right. Always fussing at you, grousing. Won't let you practice, trying to run you out in the hen house. Bought a guitar about a year ago, and the fellow said it'd learn in a week or so. Then he gave me a book and a pick or two, and he said, there it is, bud, it's up to you, that dirty dog. Charged me $4.95, every cent of money I had. Cotton picking money, too. Since I'd already spent my dough, I didn't want it to go to waste, you know. So I took the guitar, the book and all, and went down home where the grass grows tall, down there in Virginia. Good place to be if you got a guitar. Don't amount to a great deal if you ain't. Well, for weeks and weeks I labored hard just to try to learn those few main chords. The book said it was easy as ABC, but oh, my fingers is a-killing me. Got sore on the ends. Couldn't mash the strings down. Felt disgusted. Wanted to quit. But I practiced hard both night and day, and I could see Ma's hair was a-turning gray. Her face was lined with discontent. She said her patience was darn near spent. She was agitated, nervous, wanted to scream. My sister, she took it the worst of all, because she got married that coming fall. She said it was love, but I got my doubts. I think that guitar drove her out. She's a game gal, though. She just couldn't take it. Said there was a limit to everything. My dad, he took it a different way. He said, son, you may turn your ma's hair gray and drive your sister away from home, but either you or me is going a-roaming, and I ain't leaving, boy. He said, I never intended to. You figure it out. Well, I did, kind of quick. Next day, after my clothes was packed, I slung that guitar across my back, and I caught me the end of a long gray train to search this world for my share of fame. But I ain't found any. Nothing but hardships, heartaches, and handouts.
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0: and I wanna watch your trains roll by.
1: The Danville Girl, Cisco Houston. 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
0: I went to town the other night to hear a noise and see a fight. All the folks was running around, said old Nantucker's a-coming to town. Hey, get out of the way for old Nantucker, too late to get his supper. Supper's over and dinner's cooking, old Nantucker just standing there looking. Well, old Nantucker, he come to town, he was riding a billy goat, leading a hound. Well, a hound dog barking, a billy goat jumped. He throwed Nantucker out a straddle of stump. Hey, get out of the way for old Nantucker, too late to get his supper. Supper's over and dinner's cooking, old Nantucker just standing there looking. Old Nantucker, he come home drunk, he jumped in the fire and he kicked out a chunk, got a live coal down in his shoe, and holy gosh mighty how the ashes flew. Hey, get out of the way for old Nantucker, too late to get his supper. Supper's over and dinner's cooking, old Nantucker just standing there looking. Old Nantucker was a fine old man, he washed his face in a frying pan, he combed his hair in a wagon wheel and died with a toothache in his heel. Hey, get out of the way for old Nantucker, too late to get his supper. Supper's over and dinner's cooking, old Nantucker just standing there looking. Just a standing there looking.
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0: and play the fife lowly, play the death march as you carry me along. Take me to the green valley and lay the sod o'er me. I'm a young cowboy and know I done wrong.
1: Couple more from Cisco Houston, and then we're going to get to Mance Lipscomb.

on gambling. I've been doing some hard traveling, Lord. I've been doing some hard rock mining, I thought you knowed. I've been leaning on a pressure drill away down the road. With a hammer flying in the air, hose sucking in 6 feet of mud, I sure been mucking, and I've been doing some hard traveling, Lord. I've been working that Pittsburgh

0: vagrant sea, and I've been doing some hard-traveling, Lord. I've been walking that Lincoln Highway, I thought you knowed, and I've been hitting that 66 away down the road. Got a heavy load, I got a worried mind, I'm looking for a woman that's hard to find, and I've been doing some hard-traveling, Lord. I've been doing some hard-traveling. I've been having some hard rambling. I've been doing some hard traveling. I've been doing some hard traveling, Lord.
1: Cisco Houston, great voice, blast from the past.

Me and my wife in a hell of a fix. 1939, fanned our tails of the Oregon line. 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Now there ain't no country extra fine if you're just a mile from the end of the line. You're just a mile from the end of the line. You're just a mile from the end of the line. My eyes is crossed, my back is cramped, trying to read the Bible by the coal oil lamp. I'll turn my stone until my land, waiting for the big Bonneville Dam. 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

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Here's what they find.

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This is not 38, but she's old 97. 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And when we cross that white oak mountain, you can watch old 97 roll. Well, it's a mighty rough road from Lynchburg to Danville, a line on a 3-mile grade. It was on this grade that he lost his average. You can see what a jump he made. He was going down the grade, making 90 miles an hour. His whistle broke into a scream. They found him in the wreck with his hand.

0: Never speak harsh words to your true love and husband. 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
1: Cisco Houston, and that tune was used for the MTA as well. Wreck of Old 97. One more. 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

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I've traveled this wide world around. I've been to that river and I've been baptized. 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

0: Comes every day. He shot down a man on the West Virginia line. You ought to seen old John Hardy getting away. You ought to seen John Hardy getting away.
1: And that'll do it for the Woody Guthrie tribute from Cisco Houston. I really like Cisco Houston's voice and interpretation of Woody's songs. My name is Pete. You're listening to Shady Grove. What time is it? It's 6:54, and you're listening to KEPW 97.3 FM, broadcasting from Eugene, Oregon, and simulcasting online at KEPW. 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
2: Treated with someone you love, you have a whole lot of thoughts come about you. And here's a boy loved a girl, and she was about to quit him, and he got out and made him a song about wondering what's the matter with my little angel child. She left him, you know, and then come back till the next morning at 5.
1: Delta Blues.

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If I don't ever see your smiling face no more, if I never see your smiling face no more, no more my footprint, baby, tramping round your door.

You may search the sea, you may search the ocean, baby, you may search the sea, you may find another man, he won't treat you like me. I tell you all a joke on me, you know, down at home is Texas. We have a divided line out in there with some of them. We're close to getting now pretty close to it. But we were way away from one another down there. Like we sitting here now, we couldn't associate together. Because if y'all had y'all dance, we couldn't even come by there. But I was one that had to get to come by there because I was playing that music. One night they give a dance out on the place, they had a sign on a line of colored folks. And they come woke me about the bed. It was raining. I didn't know who it was. I was laying down and man had his daughter there. Now just like all young people wants to learn how to play this music, you come to my house. Well, the parents wouldn't object to it. And they come over there and they couldn't knock figure one when they come to my house for 2 years and I learned them how to dance behind my guitar. Well, they hired a bunch of white people to play and a band that had a steel guitar, and a fiddle, and accordion. And them girls couldn't dance behind them people. They wasn't doing nothing with them. Oh, she's down yonder. They say, go get Vance, Papa. I know just how it was done. And they were playing them songs. Them girls couldn't catch on with their feet. But I had them girls dancing, colored folks dancing. So they come over there and got me and woke me out of bed, and I didn't know, because you know if I did, I wouldn't went out there like I was. I went out there in my underclothes. And the girl is sitting up in the car. And I said, you all excuse me, I didn't know who this was. She said, it's all right, sir, I'll come at you. I said, I can't go this way. Went back, put on my clothes, and they carried me down out of that deadline where they didn't lie on colored people. Well, they turned that band off and hired me sitting up there just like y'all looking at me. And I come as a playing for them, and the girl come as a dancing. And the papa and mama come as a patting, because they party, and they're glad to see the kids enjoy. Well, those guys, what they turned off, they wanted to break in the house on me, run me away from me. If I'd have known that, I might have been running yet. But when I did find out they didn't get to me, them boys made them leave there. And man, we had a time there that night. I played for dancers for white people, and yeah, about as much as I was for colored folks. And I'll tell you the truth, I'd rather play for you all in a way, because you'll sit quietly and listen. But when I get out home, I do that every Saturday night. I got to have an amplifier this big. And pull the yells wide open. You know what I'm saying, you call control. Turn this wide open. Don't you can't hear me. Everybody there, little and low, big and wide, got them a half bottle of beer in their hand. Here we go. Oh, so and so and so and so, this and that, this and that. You bastards, you are, I say. And some of them out there trying to dance and that and out there drunk, pushing them off the floor. I'll reach back there and see if I got another control done on. I do that. I give a little bit more fart to it, and I get it up there high. They'll stop then, because I'll drown that whiskey and beer out him. And they'll keep so much noise, they don't know whether I'm playing or not. And the people out there wants to dance, can't dance. And I tell them all the time, I say, y'all sure don't care on to the left. Since I've been in the world with you, you just look like it gets worse. And so, Saturday night, too, before I come up here, I was playing, had a mic just like this. Amplifying, one drunk boy come up there. I was singing, he took the mic out of my mouth, pulled it out there and walked in the cold, pulled the cold out. I sat there and looked at him, I said, I'm an old man, I can't whoop that boy. I said, you can take it and go, boy. And the music stopped and the people on the floor said, what's the matter? I was sitting there looking at the boy going on cross yonder with my mic in his hand, wrapped around his legs.

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Went to walking down that railroad track, I was begging my baby to take me back.

And that was Buck Dance from a wonderful album. I know it might seem a little monotonous if I play the whole side of an album like that, but on the other hand, this is some rare stuff. And Mance Lipscomb, you'll never find another man like Mance. That's the name of this. And this is an album put out by Arhuli and a guy named Chris Strachwith collected all these obscure, tremendous artists in all different kinds of genres, from Tex-Mex to Cajun to Zydeco and to Delta Blues. And he found the stuff on 78 records, and then he re-recorded it and put out these albums. Again, Arhuli's. Mance Lipscomb was born in 1895 and died January 30th in 1976. And again, this liner notes are written by Chris Strachwith. And what you heard was Angel Child playing Dances in Texas. That's the one where he talked about getting in a fight. You Rascal You, Mance with St. Louis Blues, Baby, Don't You Lay It On Me, and then Tall Angel at the Bar, Johnny, Take One On Me, and Buck Dance, concluding that Arhuli treasure. Arhuli is still in business. They're down in Berkeley on San Pablo Avenue, El Cerrito, California, a suburb of Berkeley. I'm going to go now to the Brothers Four, who were one of those college phenomenon guys between 1958, when the Kingston Trio showed up, and about 1963, there was almost every college in America had a quartet playing these same songs. And we're going to hear from the Brothers Four now, who I think went to school at Washington State.

0: As you probably remember, about 2 years ago, there was quite a tendency for various groups to record some of the jazz themes from TV series. Now, this particular tendency... Excuse me, sir.
1: Yes.
0: Was that not the theme from Peter Gunn?
1: No. No, that was not the theme from Peter Gunn. No, that wasn't it. No, it wasn't the theme from Peter Gunn. I thought you'd recognize that that was not the theme.
0: That wasn't the theme from Peter Gunn?
1: Mm-hmm. You're making fun of me
0: no.
1: now, the way I talk. I'm trying to answer the question the way you put it to me, and I thought that it is definitely not the theme.
0: Hold it.
1: Uh-oh. No more calls. We have a winner. Uh-oh. Let me just review it for you a second. That's White Christmas.

0: Well, it was 1929. I remember that day pretty well. 1929, run come see Jerusalem. That day there was talk about a storm on the island.
1: Run come see.
0: My Lord, what a beautiful morning. There was talk about a storm on the island. Run come see Jerusalem. Now there were three ships leaving out of harbor.
1: Run, come see.
0: With women and children on board, there were three ships leaving out of harbor. Run, come see Jerusalem. Those ships, they were the Ethel, the Myrtle, the Victoria.

Now Pretoria was out on the water, tossing from side to side with the wind. Well, Pretoria was out on the water, run come see Jerusalem. And then the first sea built up in the northwest. Run.

0: on to their mothers when the first sea hit the Pretoria, run come see Jerusalem. Well, Mr. George Brown, he was the captain.
1: Run come see.
0: He said, my children come pray, Mr. George Brown, he was the captain. Run come see Jerusalem. That day there were 33 lost in the water.
1: Run, come see.
0: That storm took them down to the bottom. There were 33 lost in the water. Run, come see Jerusalem. Yes, it was 1929.
1: Run.

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The answer to that question is yes, we do. It's this next number, and we hope you all enjoy Green Fields.

The Brothers Four. Again, a college group from where? Can't remember where Washington State is, but it's kind of like right in the north central part of the state. And those guys were big men on campus. And they did a wonderful job of all the stuff they did. And again, there's so many groups that were vying for the same audience, and they all were just crisscrossing the country from 1958 with the Kingston Trio, Chad Mitchell Trio, Brothers Four, who else? The Limelighters, who had, what's his name, was one of their singers for a while. And it just, they were all great, no matter, you know, and the same songs were just bounced around on all of these record albums. And what I'm playing is like the kind of the wave of all that mixture of traditional and pop music. Some people call it the folk scare. But anyway, these groups don't exist anymore, and with the exception of the Kingston Trio, one of the Kingston Trio's nephews is still with that band, and they sound very much like the original Kingston Trio, and they try to do that and play the same songs. So anyway, Manch Lipscomb, he's not around anymore. Certainly the Weavers are not around anymore. But their music does live on. So Cisco Houston's not around. Woody Guthrie. You know, I can go on and on, but I'm not going to. And another person not around is a wonderful voice from Odetta. And we can fill the next maybe 18, 20 minutes up with Odetta. And then we'll just kind of get on down the road after that and switch it off, give you a little more variety. This is Odetta.

0: Odetta with the Ox Driver song.
1: This is a song that comes out of the Dust Bowl of many years ago. The farmer has lost practically everything, and I imagine him sitting on his front porch, and I know he's talking to his dog, telling him all his troubles, probably because the dog can't talk back. The song is called Hound Dog.

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And 15 cents in any period was a very low wage. 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

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Good night, all.

0: Well, time for me to get on down the road. 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
4: 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My name's Jana and this is Water is Life. I made this show in honor of the Water is Life movement that began in Standing Rock. It's meant to continue the conversations that are so important about our sacred water and the reason for protecting it. I have shared a lot of interviews on this show, and right now I'm sharing music. I've always noticed that water has inspired so many amazing songs and artists of all kinds, really. So on the show now, you'll be able to hear music inspired by water as well as poetry. Please enjoy the show. It's all music inspired by our amazing watery world.

0: some water, drink some water, like a river fish. 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
0: Yeah.
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Mom said I needed saving, but what I needed was to belong to something older than guilt, to feel something real against my skin that didn't want to hurt me or fix me. 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

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Moroccan Ensemble Sepharine, Alice Di Maselli with Andy Cassad, Laronia, Larry Pattis, and Bhakti Hart will also be playing. 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

for romance. I'm trying to locate some finance. So if you can't help me to make my ends meet, woman, get way back now. 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And so if you can't help me to make my ends meet, woman, get way back. 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Help me to get on some time. I'm trying to buy me a Cadillac. For that I got to have some greenback. And so if you can't help me to make my ends meet, woman, get way back.

take me, don't try to break me, help me to get on some time. I'm trying to buy me a Cadillac, for that I got to have some greenback. And so if you can't help me to make my ends meet, woman, get with

the world as a football team with matches at home and away. That's how it is if you're a national squad, you travel and you play. But if you play for Palestine, you can never be sure if you can make it out of your house and into the one next door. 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If you can make it past the checkpoints, if you can make it past the wall, if you might possibly be able to fly to another port of call.

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ground is soft with stories, where my first communion was crawfish and ditchwater, and the choir was bullfrogs and distant thunder. Mom said I needed saving, but what I needed was to belong to something older than guilt. To feel something real against my skin that didn't want to hurt me or fix me. 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

child and whole, and I came back with bark in my hair, a scar turned silver, and something new beating beneath my lips like a scented heart, grown from cattails and crescent moons. 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Just submerge. 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

Running out in Reno, broken Santa Fe, turning tricks on Los Sueños out in California. Well, they pushed him up against the wall, said, buddy, get a grip.

His promotions were a certainty, he could make the numbers sing. 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

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Moroccan Ensemble Sepharine, Alice Di Maselli with Andy Cassad, Laronia, Larry Pattis, and Bhakti Hart will also be playing. There'll be food, crafts, song circles, ecstatic dance, and more. 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

I grew up in Lawrence, there by the water, in the shadow of a textile mill. Sometimes I feel just like that building.

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He gave his life for his country, was what the man said. He didn't believe

Poem by Bear Dykin. Woman, maiden, mother, crone, through whose body all who live must pass, new life may suckle, and to whom all who die will return. I bow before your sacred suffering. I am only right when I respect, cherish, and protect you from any and all who would raise a hand to take what is not freely given or abuse power to dominate or control you. How may I serve your safety? How may I apply what courage and strength I may have, which also came through you, to forward your highest potential? Sincerely, with great love and respect.

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Moroccan Ensemble Sepharine, Alice D. Maselli with Andy Cassad, Laronia, Larry Pattison, Bhakti Hart will also be playing. 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

American bittern. In my superficial knowledge of bird kind, I thought you postured and displayed to dazzle and entice coquettish hens. But then I learned you are a hermit, a taciturn recluse who grumbles in the marshlands and deigns not display, except, some experts say, a quick and furtive bow if all else fails. In fact, your neck stretches high to make a singular call that booms across the lake like a huge bottle glugging as it empties, the only sign that you've come out to woo. If I could reside within your would-be mate, by mental magic occupy a she-bittern's shape, your splendid camouflage would more impress than any sound that skyward beak could make. Breast adorned with ropes of white and brown, white-patched neck, head blue-gray and tan in fine striations, dark, down-curved beak pointed at 1 o'clock, time she, I, gave in. And if I chose to take your form and not your hen's, I'd stretch my neck high, but could not voice your call. Would not be one with you at all. Only with binoculars might I admire the bold black ellipsoid on your neck, or try to sense your essence, no closer could I get. Through reality's barrier, my one half-pleasing gate is imagination, where I can be nearly you or your mate.

Mom and Dad in the front seat, country on the radio, Tim and Jim at the table, rock on the stereo, Sue and Lou in the back room, trumpet and clarinet, Sissy's still in the bathroom, Junior's pants are wet.

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On the road there is no justice, might always makes right. The suburban yacht is the king of the road, so you better get that right.

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Moroccan Ensemble Sepharine, Alice D. Maselli with Andy Cassad, Laronia, Larry Pattison, Bhakti Hart will also be playing. There'll be food, crafts, song circles, ecstatic dance, and more. That's the very first Turning Tides Music Festival, September 19th at Island Park in Springfield. 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

He was listening to voices talking in his head. If you grew up in America, you know exactly what they said. And with every job

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You can hear the voices

He was listening to voices. You could say that he was crazy for thinking certain people

he was listening to voices who said the conflict's coming soon. And he walked into the church on the 17th of June, the very date of the rebellion that never was to be, for which 35 were hanged in that very city.

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The Little Room by Opal Whiteley. In man's heart is a little room. He has named it Oblivion. And things are ranged along its walls that he does not wish to think about. Every time he pushes something in there, he closes the door very tightly. But in the hours when he is weary, in the hours that walk around sub-midnights, when high fires have burned to a low flicker, then the little door swings on its hinges, and no thing will make it stay closed all of the time. When he is near death, all the velvet-footed wanderers in there join the throng around his bed. "We will not die," they whisper to one another, while beauty waits with drawn lips and dry eyes. But there is heard the patter of a little sad rain in her heart's garden, where some little flower buds that were once thinking of the sun will never open, because man keeps a little room of oblivion in his soul.

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1: 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Jah Rastafari. All them that rise up against Jah, let them shut up, butt up, or get caught up.

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1: One wants to remain tender in the strength of love. 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
2: This next song is a little ditty called It's a Beautiful Day to Be in Oakland. Yes, two, three.

0: that I went and visited out the Alaska Children's Services Center. It's a place for kids who have been through a lot of domestic abuse and trying to find a path in life. There was one girl who came up to me at the end of the time there. She said, Michael, I'm a writer too. But she said, most of my stuff's not very good. And then she told me this beautiful, beautiful story. I couldn't believe that this young girl was so bright, such a beautiful storyteller. I could really feel like her work wasn't good. And so many times it's the case where we feel like what we feel inside isn't worthy of sharing with other people. So we write it out. This is a song that is for the poet that's within each of us. Because I believe that every single soul is a poem. It's being written and rewritten over and over again on the back of God's hand.
1: Yeah, I'm wrong.
0: This is for Shaman.

mothers and pops be copulating. 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Another reason for living, another reason for giving, another reason for loving and trying to stay out of prison. 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But the lessons on being patient be causing the rest to rise and make some people suicidal. Oh no, another soul has lost control and pulling back into the fold. 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

0: poem by Bear Dykin. 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How may I apply what courage and strength I may have, which also came through you, to forward your highest potential? Sincerely, with great love and respect, man.
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Aunt Sofa by Jean Murphy. My Aunt Sofa, plump and plush, cozy as cocoa, wide as a walrus. We sit in her lap like gravy sits on mashed potatoes. She's soft with lumps. She wasn't always a sofa. When I met your uncle, I was a slim young thing. I think of a piano stool with curvy polished legs. My uncle gave her a spin. Now she's Mrs. Davenport. She balances doilies on her arms. She tucks her little feet under. She looks demure, but once my sister said, at night she opens up into a bed.

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Moroccan Ensemble Sepharine, Alice D. Maselli with Andy Cassad, Laronia, Larry Pattison, Bhakti Hart will also be playing. There'll be food, crafts, song circles, ecstatic dance, and more. That's the very first Turning Tides Music Festival, September 19th at Island Park in Springfield. 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

I want to tell you a story about a peacemaker. His name is Corbin Harney, and we chanced to meet him 65 miles north of Las Vegas on Highway 95. There's an exit ramp to a place called Mercury, and that's where nuclear weapons have been tested since the 1950s on sacred Shoshone land. And Corbin, at the time we met him in the late 1980s, was the spiritual elder, leader, healer for the Shoshone Nation. And we were arrested together at the gates of the Nevada nuclear test site. You see, back in 1865, there was a peace treaty that allowed white settlers passage through Shoshone territory. But the land was never surrendered. And yet when the United States needed a place to test the most destructive force on Earth, they came and claimed the land of the Shoshone. We know it as Nevada. So Corbin would lead people from all over the world, peace activists, at gatherings on the other side of Highway 95 from Mercury, Nevada. And Bear and I, on one of our first trips there, were arrested together, crossing over the cattle guard that serves as the boundary to the Nevada nuclear test site. And we were arrested with hundreds of other activists, as well as Corbin Harney and Chief Raymond Yao of the Western Shoshone Nation. And they would take all of us after that arrest in our plastic handcuffs and put us on buses and ship us to Beatty, Nevada for quote-unquote processing. And we happened to be seated on the bus a couple seats in front of Corbin and Chief Yao. And once that bus got on the highway, they started to sing. And it was beautiful. There we all were in plastic handcuffs. And these two Western Shoshone elders who invited us there and hand-wrote the permits for us to be on the land were singing and lifting our souls. And at that moment, Bear and I, we were looking at each other and talking and said, we've got to get to know this man. And it wasn't hard to do. And before too long, we were on tour with him. We recorded music with him. He became a mentor and a friend. But mostly what we remember him for is sunrise ceremony at the test site. He would start before dawn, build a fire, and he would stand on the western side of that fire, looking to the east, with a small mound in front of him, and some tools, a tortoise shell, some water, an abalone shell, sage and herbs and tobacco, and two great big eagle wing fans with beautiful beaded work for the handles. And Corbin and his assistant, Willie, would start that fire way before dawn. And even though we would sometimes leave and drive all night and camp way far away from that fire because I knew Corbin would be getting up early and I maybe wanted to catch a little bit of extra sleep, as soon as he got that drum out and started that heartbeat, I didn't have a choice. And we would start crawling out of our tents, activists from all over the place, and gravitate towards the fire and Corbin and the drum. And pretty soon there'd be enough people to hold hands and make a circle. And Corbin would be there singing and praying. And Willie would be passing out the tobacco so everyone had a little bit in their hands. And then they would go around and smudge everybody off in the circle, and then come back and start singing again.
And by now there's enough people, and the sun is just maybe starting to show a little bit of light in the east above some mountains. And everyone's holding hands and just shuffling this little step to the left with their toes pointed at the fire to the beat of Corbin's drum. And Corbin would tell us things like, "We only got one earth. We only got one air, one water, one people. We've got to work together to save that earth." And then he would tell us about the message he was getting from the smoke, the rocks, the fire, or the horny toad. And then he might walk off and disappear behind a chaparral bush. And from out behind that bush, a raven would ascend. And he would invite anyone into his ceremonies, anyone into the circle. He was the most inclusive medicine man or healer or spiritual elder that I've ever encountered. And he reached so many people. So imagine you're there with us right now. And we're looking at that fire. And we're shuffling to the left. And Corbin had one song that he would sing at sunrise. And it was in the ancient Shoshone tongue, the ceremonial tongue. And with all due respect, he did say to us, "Sing these songs." He even invited people to photograph him and record them. So we would all be there in this circle. And in this song is the word Shundahai. And Corbin told us that that word, it means something like the warm feeling you get in your heart when you have a real good hug with someone. It means peace and harmony with all creation. It means living your life in the very best way that you possibly can, in gratitude for what has been given to you by the Creator. So there we'd all be, and Corbin would be holding his drum in one hand and drumstick in the other, playing that heartbeat, that drum. He said the drum is the heartbeat of the people.

poem by Bear Dykin. Woman, maiden, mother, crone, through whose body all who live must pass, new life may suckle, and to whom all who die will return. I bow before your sacred suffering. I am only right when I respect, cherish, and protect you from any and all who would raise a hand to take what is not freely given or abuse power to dominate or control you. How may I serve your safety? How may I apply what courage and strength I may have, which also came through you, to forward your highest potential? Sincerely, with great love and respect.

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International Folk Music Artists of the Year, Carcy Blanton and Chris Matthews, the past 2 years, will be the headliners. Moroccan Ensemble Sepharine, Alice D. Maselli with Andy Cassad, Laronia, Larry Pattis, and Bhakti Hart will also be playing. There'll be food, crafts, song circles, ecstatic dance, and more. That's the very first Turning Tides Music Festival, September 19th at Island Park in Springfield. TurningTidesMusic.org for more information and tickets.

Whether it happened to you or you witnessed it, we can all help track hate and bias incidents. A hate or bias incident is any hostile expression that may be motivated by another person's race, color, disability, religion, national origin, sexual orientation, or gender identity. The Oregon Department of Justice Hate and Bias Hotline is now open. The non-emergency number is 1-844-924-BIAS. That's 1-844-924-2427.

planet is small, y'all. From the pyramids to the Lower East Side to the greater St. Louis metropolitan area, that is. Just trade. Trade what you do and be sincere. It's small, y'all. Got lots of corners to go to. Ain't been to San Paulo, Guadeloupe, Martinique, Senegal, and the major portion of movement there is Bloods. I bet it feel good.

He was 46 years old. He had two parking places. He got angry if one of the residents took one of the visitor spaces. In the apartment complex, it might provide one little clue that this middle-aged man had accomplished little that he set out to do. He spewed anger at all of his neighbors, and he hated religion so much. Maybe that's why he moved to the Bible Belt, because hatred is such a good crutch. He spewed anger about all religions, with his back against the wall. Why stop at hating just one of them when you

He was 46 years old. He didn't live among his peers. Neighbors mostly younger by about 24 years. Neighbors from all over, some in religious dress, but what

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His neighbors had a meeting last year to talk over what they might do about this man they feared. He carried a loaded pistol, no telling what might inspire him to pull it out one

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1: And one, two.

Aunt Sofa by Jean Murphy. My Aunt Sofa, plump and plush, cozy as cocoa, wide as a walrus. We sit in her lap like gravy sits on mashed potatoes. She's soft with lumps. She wasn't always a sofa. When I met your uncle, I was a slim young thing. I think of a piano stool with curvy polished legs. My uncle gave her a spin. Now she's Mrs. Davenport. She balances doilies on her arms. She tucks her little feet under. She looks demure, but once my sister said, at night she opens up into a bed.

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International Folk Music Artists of the Year, Carsey Blanton and Chris Matthews, the past 2 years, will be the headliners. Moroccan Ensemble Sepharine, Alice Di Maselli with Andy Cassad, Laronia, Larry Pattis, and Bhakti Hart will also be playing. There'll be food, crafts, song circles, ecstatic dance, and more. That's the very first Turning Tides Music Festival, September 19th at Island Park in Springfield. TurningTidesMusic.org for more information and tickets.

0: together again.
1: Whether it happened to you or you witnessed it, we can all help track hate and bias incidents. A hate or bias incident is any hostile expression that may be motivated by another person's race, color, disability, religion, national origin, sexual orientation, or gender identity. The Oregon Department of Justice Hate and Bias Hotline is now open. The non-emergency number is 1-844-924-BIAS. That's 1-844-924-2427.

temptation, and that day will come yet, though not in my time. And again he was silent, and what could we tell him? That the world now was different, that he'd had his day, that an old man's dreams were not our concern. But still, there was something he wanted to say. Now, when I look back, I see what we fought against: homelessness, hunger, injustice and war.

So this little song I wrote when I was in the woods and at this place, and there's this girl, little girl, who really wanted my attention. I think she was lonely, and because she lived out in the woods, you know, with her parents and everything. But so I wrote a little song to try and scare her off. It didn't work, but it's a good song. By day, it's a very nice park. It's a song about a park.

less than 6 months old who drink water contaminated with nitrate could become seriously ill, and if not treated, may die. That risk to human health explains why the Oregon Department of Environmental Quality fined a potato processing plant for over-applying wastewater to farmland and causing nitrate contamination in the water. DEQ ordered the company to monitor the aquifer. Drinking water that has high levels of nitrate can cause flu baby syndrome, especially in infants who receive baby formula mixed with the nitrate-contaminated water. It can also increase the risk of respiratory infections, thyroid dysfunction, spontaneous abortion, and cancers of the stomach or bladder. This is Jenna for KUBW 97.

Pastoral by Jean Murphy. Grandma's sheep are stupid, snot-nosed, dumb. Beads of dung dangle from their bottoms. In the rain, pushed against the fence, they smell like a busload of sweaters coming home from work at the feeble-minded shop. They're waiting for Grandma's tin pan dinner parade. From the white farmhouse, here she comes, yellow-slickered, bright as angels. Grain rattles in her bucket like a drum, sets them stepping in the mud-foot shuffle. They stick out their tongues and bleat. Grandma calls them names she gave them long ago, Moppet, Frisky, Rose, and as they chew, these elderly false-tooth aunts, she rubs their woolly heads, she fills their wide, flat eyes with yellow dreams.

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Cause all these women that I know, I don't know why they keep on cheating on me. I caught my girlfriend in New York, she's always messing around. I went over to Chicago, but that

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2: Nuclear humor. Isn't that a contradiction in terms? There's really nothing funny about nuclear weapons and the entire process of creating them. Or is there? I guess it depends on where you look, your perspective, and your affinity for snark, irony, or just plain absurdity. And how complicated is it when your day job is as a legitimate paid foreign policy advisor for a nationally recognized institute and you want to make jokes? Is humor appropriate or horrific bad taste? It takes someone who is in this very position, a stand-up comedian whose day job is as a serious foreign policy analyst, or a serious foreign policy analyst who blows off steam at night by doing stand-up comedy. But either way, he tells you,
3: every movement that has succeeded, really ever, has had some sense of joy in the struggle. I mean, when they filled the jails in Birmingham, they didn't sit on their hands and weep. They sang freedom songs. And we're going to need that, because who the hell knows what's going to happen next? This stuff's raining down on us, and we need a way to sustain ourselves.
2: And what better way than making fun of the entire mess? Well, when William Harton, foreign policy advisor by day, turns into his not-evil twin Bill Harton, the policy-based stand-up comedian, you get a sense of what one person stuck in the thick of things does to help himself, and by extension the rest of us, survive that awful, dangerous, deadly seat that we all share.
4: Nuclear hot seat, what are those people thinking? Nuclear hot seat, what have those boys been drinking? Nuclear hot seat, the corium is sinking. Our time to act is shrinking, but our activists are linking. Nuclear hot seat, it's the bomb.
2: Welcome to Nuclear Hot Seat, the weekly international news magazine keeping you up to date on all things nuclear from a different perspective. We're a show for people who know nothing about nuclear who want to know something, and people who know something who would like to know just a little bit more. My name is Libby Halevi. I'm the producer and host, as well as a survivor of the nuclear accident at Three Mile Island from just 1 mile away. So I know what can happen when those nuclear so-called experts get it wrong. This week, we talk with a foreign policy advisor who balances his day job with nighttime gigs as a stand-up comedian talking about, well, foreign policy and nukes. Our guest is William Harton, whose day job is with the Quincy Institute for Responsible Statecraft, where he focuses on the arms industry and U.S. military budget. But when the sun goes down, with a swift change of first name, he changes from William Harton to Bill Harton, a stand-up comedian on military and nuclear matters. Is this a contradiction in terms? We'll let Bill explain how the two go together. We will also have nuclear news from around the world, and lots more honest and verified nuclear information. All of it coming up in just a few moments. Today is Tuesday, September 15, 2026, and here is this week's nuclear news from a different perspective. Starting out on a not-so-light note with...
4: Nuclear hot seat, nuclear hot seat, nuclear hot seat, numbnuts of the week.
2: Not your usual numbnuts, but definitely something that needs to be paid attention to, with pieces of a macro issue which thus far no one has been putting together. Nuclear mutations have been showing up in multiple locations connected with the two worst nuclear accidents the world has yet experienced, Fukushima in Japan and Chernobyl in Ukraine. This is a compilation from several stories over the past 2 weeks, all of them dealing with genetics. In the first, DNA mutations have been discovered in the children of Chernobyl workers. The DNA damage is from ionizing radiation erupting from the Chernobyl nuclear disaster of 1986, and it's showing up in the children of those originally exposed, researchers have found, the first time such a transgenerational link has been clearly established. Previous studies have been inconclusive about whether this genetic damage could be passed from parent to child, but here the researchers, led by a team from the University of Bonn in Germany, looked for something slightly different. Rather than picking out new DNA mutations in the next generation, they looked for two or more mutations in close proximity that were found in the children but not in the parents. These would be mutations resulting from breaks in the parental DNA caused by radiation exposure. The present study is the first to provide evidence for the existence of a transgenerational effect of prolonged paternal exposure to low-dose ionizing radiation on the human genome. In other words, exposure to radiation does really nasty things to human DNA. And a higher radiation dose for the parent tended to mean a higher number of clusters in the child and more breaks in their DNA strands. So children of Chernobyl workers are at risk of mutations from radiation damage to their parents' DNA, which was passed along to them in the wake of the accident. Also at Chernobyl, there is a species that seems to be immune to radiation danger. You just have to look at a different place on the hierarchy of life forms. Microscopic worms that live their lives in the highly radioactive environment of the Chernobyl exclusion zone appear to do so completely free of radiation damage. Tests of other animals that live in the region have shown clear genetic differences from animals that live elsewhere. The finding, published earlier this year, does not suggest that the Chernobyl exclusion zone is safe, the researchers explain, but rather that the worms are resilient and able to adapt to conditions that might be inhospitable to other species. Tests of other animals that live in the region have shown clear genetic differences from animals that don't. So according to a team of biologists led by Sophia Tintori of New York University who did this study, these microscopic worms, unchanged by radiation exposure, could offer some insights into DNA repair mechanisms that could one day be adapted for use in human medicine. Finally, in Fukushima, escaped domestic farm pigs that crossbred with destructive wild boar in the area reproduce more quickly since the disaster and subsequent radiation exposure. Why is that significant? Because domestic pigs reproduce on a year-round cycle, while the wild boars reproduce just once a year. Now, when domestic and wild crossbreed, researchers found that the year-round reproductive cycle of the radioactive domestic pigs caused hybrid populations to breed much faster as well, meaning much faster than typical wild boar following the 2011 Fukushima nuclear accident. The maternal lineage DNA actually acted as an evolutionary accelerator, meaning more of the wild pigs are breeding year-round, leading to higher populations and more damage created throughout Fukushima by this extremely destructive animal. And even as hybrids reproduce with each other, it's the domestic pig's reproduction cycle that holds sway, while it's the personality traits of the nasty wild beast that prevails. So just because the worst of a nuclear accident seems to be over, that doesn't mean that the impact is over and that it's any good. Be it kids, worms, or pigs, radiation exposure from nuclear accidents is having a continuing impact. And that's why the blind spot against looking at the mutation problem and how often it shows up and the variations in which it shows up and that they're all related, all of that constitutes this week's Nuclear Hot Seat, 9 Nuts of the Week. Now here's this week's featured interview. William D. Harton is a serious guy. He is currently a foreign policy advisor with the Quincy Institute for Responsible Stagecraft, and he focuses on the arms industry and the U.S. military budget. He was previously the director of the Arms and Security Program at the Center for International Policy and the co-director of the center's Sustainable Defense Task Force. Bill is the co-author, with Ben Freeman, of the recently released The Trillion-Dollar War Machine, How Runaway Military Spending Drives America into Foreign Wars and Bankrupts Us at Home. He is also the author of Prophets of War, Lockheed Martin and the Making of the Military-Industrial Complex. His articles on security issues have appeared in the New York Times, the Washington Post, Los Angeles Times, The Nation, and the World Policy Journal. And he has been a featured expert on national security issues on 60 Minutes, NBC Nightly News, the PBS News Hour, CNN, Fox News, and scores of local, regional, and international TV and radio outlets. Those are some serious creds. So what does he do in his spare time? He makes nuclear and foreign policy jokes for audiences in comedy clubs. Might that be a contradiction in terms? We'll let him do the talking. I spoke with William Harton, the foreign policy advisor, also known as Bill Harton, the stand-up comedian, on February 23rd, 2026. Bill Harton, so great to finally have you here on Nuclear Hot Seat.
3: I feel like given what we do, we should have met by now, but I'm glad we're meeting now.
2: Let's start with a solid background on you. What is your professional field and how did you get into it?
3: Well, I have the luxury of pontificating about foreign policy and getting paid for it. I'm quite possibly the only person in America who gets paid to criticize the military-industrial complex. I work at a place called the Quincy Institute for Responsible Statecraft because they couldn't think of a longer name, you know. In college, I studied Greek and Latin and philosophy. And I told my dad I was going to go to law school, which I did not. So I was basically unemployable. But for political work, I worked in the anti-apartheid divestment movement. And I was part of a small collective that put out a magazine called Southern Africa, which wrote about the liberation movements and violations on the arms embargo. And that's where I learned basically what my career has been based on, was extracurriculars. So I took a class with a guy named Seymour Melman, who was an engineering professor. And he had a class called The Permanent War Economy of the United States. He decided that because the Pentagon will pay anything, the engineers were being ruined. They didn't know how to design for markets or cost. And at that time, the great fear was Germany and Japan beating us, not China. So that was the one really substantive course. And then I took a history of the decolonization of South Africa with a professor named Marsha Wright, who seemed like the most buttoned-down person you can imagine. But like when the liberation leader of an African country came to New York, they crashed on her couch. The philosophy was a little thin on substance, but it was these other things that kind of got me into this. There was a think tank called the Council on Economic Priorities, which was about corporate social responsibility. And they hired me because nobody else could afford to take the job, $7,000 a year.
2: And what year was that?
3: 1979. And I lived sort of on the edge of Harlem in a walk-up. My share of the rent was $100 a month. And upstairs from me were two 60s radicals hiding from the FBI. And the FBI never found them. They turned themselves in. So anyway, I could afford to work for very little. And they'd let me wear army surplus clothes to work, which is a form of economic conversion. Essentially, I fell into this work. And you could never do that now. We hired two interns per cycle. We had 400 applicants, most of them with master's degrees. I wouldn't even have gotten an interview. So it was just a luck of circumstance.
2: So what is the Quincy Institute and how did you get into it? And does it have a stated blue or red bias?
3: That is a great question. The Quincy Institute was started only about 5 years ago. It was supposed to be transpartisan, which is one of those words that it's not about sexual identity. It's about political spectrum, the full spectrum, right, left. If you're against military intervention, we can work together. And it causes more than strange bedfellows in this moment, as you can imagine. I'm a progressive by orientation, but I have some solid colleagues on the right, and I mostly focus on public education and linkages. I don't really argue much about our internal policies. I want to reach people who are not at DC think tanks because they're actually likely the ones who are going to change anything. So John Quincy Adams, way back in the day, even before I was born, said, we should not go abroad seeking monsters to destroy. So it was an anti-interventionist. I'm sure he must have done something questionable, but anyway, they chose that. And the problem is not everybody's familiar with that. It doesn't roll off the tongue. So I was at a party once and I was so proudly said, well, I'm at the Quincy Institute. And the woman I was talking to said, wow, an institute named after Quincy Jones. That is so great.
2: Wrong, Quincy.
3: And I also have a thing in my routine about other presidents we might have chosen, like Millard Fillmore. We could have like Fillmore East, you know, William Henry Harrison, because he only survived 31 days in office and really didn't screw up very much. But prior to that, I grew up in a small Republican town outside of Buffalo, New York. And so kind of my Substack and my comedy is how did I become a go from being a teenage Republican to whatever I am now.
2: What, if any, work have you done specifically on nuclear issues?
3: Well, my first job, it was in 1979. And, you know, there was a moment when we thought Jimmy Carter was going to bring peace. And his campaign was quite incredible. I mean, he actually, well, my issue at that was the global arms trade. And he said, we should reduce it. He said, people always make the excuse if we don't sell, somebody else will. He said that's immoral. He wanted to do business on nuclear weapons. But of course, by the end, he was influenced by Washington, by hardliners like Zbigniew Brzezinski, and with the revolution in Iran, the invasion of Afghanistan, a lot of that went by the wayside. So I was coming in the last moments of hope about Carter, and I got hired to do a project called the Conversion Information Center, which was not about religious conversion, but about how to make your local economy less dependent on the Pentagon. So the theory is if it's coming down, instead of having people lobby to bring it back, they have an alternative. But then Reagan came in and it was moot because he was building up. So as part of that, I started working on the nuclear freeze campaign. And I wrote a report on how the economy could adjust to nuclear freeze. That in fact, it would not be a disaster, it would be an opportunity. And it was called The Economic Consequences of a Nuclear Freeze with a little dove on it. And I presented it at the national meeting of the Freeze Campaign, maybe in 83 or 84 in Denver. And the guy who was the labor outreach guy for them, a guy named Gene Carroll, is still teaching. And he came to my book party for my new book in New York. And we were just talking about, like, wow, here we are. I mean, all the same issues, except the movement is just regrouping.
2: You mentioned the book. You've actually written two, but the most recent one has the title The Trillion-Dollar War Machine. The title makes the content seem self-evident, but explain to us what you cover in it.
3: First of all, I did not want to do this book. Our publisher, Bold Type Books, which used to be Nation Books, was looking for bright young authors with fresh ideas, which would probably not include me. I mean, I'm 70 and I always write about the same thing. But it was a trap. They actually said, Bill, we want you to write the definitive book about the military-industrial complex. And my thought at the time was, A, books are a lot of work. The world's on fire. I don't have time to disappear and write a book. And see, I want to write something else. But I have a young colleague, Ben Freeman, who's a great friend and work partner. So I was visiting him in Florida and we're on the beach, and he said, I have this great idea for a book. And it was essentially what the publisher wanted. So I said, all right, let's do it together. Unbeknownst to me, he and his wife Anna had a baby on the way. So we signed in November, and their son Ulysses was born in March. And he seemed to think you could have two kids in diapers and write a book. Not the case. So I freaked out. When I'm nervous, I just write, no matter, you know, good, bad, or indifferent. Thankfully, when Ben got back in the swing, he's a very good editor. So it's the easiest book in terms of my effort that I've ever written. And I learned a lot, which is basically Eisenhower

0: and likely lower now that they're cutting it. I learned quite a bit about the Silicon Valley military tech bros. And to be fair, they're not all bros, but they act like they are. But the Peter Thiels and the Palmer Luckeys and the Elon Musks and the Alex Karps. And what I learned is that, the technology is dangerous. Automating warfare is dangerous. But these people's worldview is even more dangerous because they believe they are masters of the universe put on this planet to run the world. Palmer Luckey's a 32-year-old gamer who created the Oculus home virtual reality headset, sold it for a bunch of money. And then Peter Thiel, who groomed J.D. Vance, our vice president, gave him startup money, said, "Why don't you make weapons?" So he does, but he's got the worldview of a 17-year-old gamer. So he goes on TV and says, "Oh yeah, I think we can beat China. I'm going to make this technology that they won't be able to deal with." Then he said, this is nuclear relevant, 8 years into the war with China, we'll still have ammunition and they won't. Well, I'm pretty sure if there were a war with another nuclear armed power where we're trying to overthrow their government, it wouldn't last 8 years. And even the war games about China, they don't, like CSIS, this industry funded think tank, did a war game where they didn't take nuclear escalation into account. And even so, it was a disaster. Taiwan's economy literally never recovered, huge losses on both sides. And we have a board member, Greg Daddis, who's got a great book about America's attitudes towards war. He knows people, he was in the army in West Point. He said all the war games now are about how to beat China in a military confrontation, not about how to negotiate, how to lower the temperature, how to. So this guy, this 32-year-old kid who wears sandals and a little soul patch, presumes that he's going to somehow shape our foreign policy. I can't even run the Xerox machine, but I do know that technology alone doesn't win wars. And that just because you know technology doesn't mean you know people or foreign policy or democracy. And the problem is the Elon Musks who wants to colonize space, the Peter Thiel who wants to live forever. When we were researching Palmer Luckey, my intern found an interview with Logan Paul, who I don't know, but is big into gaming. So it was at this, there's this game Tetris. It's kind of like a geostrategic game, and it's old school, but they're reviving it. So it was at a Tetris competition. And so they're interviewing Palmer Luckey, who loves games. And he says, "Oh, by the way, I also make autonomous weapons. Ha ha ha." And it's almost as if he thinks it's a game. One of his hobbies is he's collecting designs for games that were never produced. And he wants to produce them. And one article, which I haven't fully verified, said he keeps old CDs of games in an abandoned missile silo that he bought for himself. So, anyway, these people have the ear of the current administration because J.D. Vance worked in Silicon Valley for Peter Thiel. Peter Thiel funded J.D. Vance's Senate campaign. When J.D. Vance was appointed VP, that's when the money flowed big time from Musk and Silicon Valley. And his job as a running mate of Vance was to go get more money from Silicon Valley. And unlike Lockheed Martin, which try to deal with both parties, they're disruptors. So they want Trump to take down every semblance of regulation of anything. And of course, deregulate crypto, which they're investing in with Trump as he's president. But there's an attraction to these folks because they, unlike Trump, their companies make things. Musk said, "Oh, I'm going to put rockets in space cheaper than Lockheed Martin." And he did it. But just because he just do that doesn't mean he should tell us how to run our democracy or run our foreign policy. He should be a vendor. It's all right, if you have a product that works, I'll buy it. But they think, actually, they have an ideologist, Catherine Boyle, who works for one of the VC firms that funds this. And she said, they call themselves founders, like the founding fathers. She said, "What makes a founder? The God-given understanding that there's something that has to be done. And you're the only one who can do it." So it's a religion, but they're worshiping themselves. So if they hadn't taken Ben up on writing the book, I wouldn't have taken a deep dive into that world, which is a scary place, but is also our world.
1: We'll post a link to your book up on the website on the page for this interview. But I need to ask, with you doing all of this incredibly deep, serious, gut-wrenching, world-ending research, what in the world inspired you to come up with a comedy routine?
0: I kind of fell into it.

0: I needed a break, from this topic and from fundraising. So in the 80s, my wife found an ad in the paper, local elected official needs analyst with economics background. And I was not an economist, but the place I worked was called the Council on Economic Priorities, so close enough. And it was Bob Abrams, who was the New York State Attorney General, not a well-known name, but he actually at one point ran for U.S. Senate against Al D'Amato. And anyway, Bob was a great guy. He had beaten the Bronx machine to get elected. He was ethical. He was almost like a public service law office in the government, but he had no sense of humor. And so I was hired as a speech writer, and his chief of staff said, "Bob's too buttoned down. You got to put some jokes in the speeches." And I would do that, and Bob would not understand the joke. And we literally had meetings to explain the joke to Bob, and he would get it to where he understood it, and then it wasn't funny. And I had to try to get him to take it out. Eventually, I got antsy. I was writing a book on the arms trade while I worked in government. When I released it, I realized I couldn't really promote it as a speechwriter for the New York State Attorney General. So I got a new job, and Bob had this really chatty, fun old guy who was his consumer outreach guy, just went around giving speeches all the time. And so Bert said, "All right, Bill, you're going away party. I'm give you $25 if you can tell jokes that everybody in the room can understand except Bob." And so I did it, and I crushed it. People were laughing hysterically, and Bob's like, "Why are they laughing? What's so funny?" So I was kind of full of myself about how, well, gee, I'm funny. But as you probably know, having seen comics, thinking you're funny and being able to do it in front of an audience doesn't always align. My new job was at the New School for Social Research, which has a long progressive history. It was started by people against World War I, like Charles Beard. They had the University in Exile of people fleeing Hitler, but it's become commercialized. They run Project Runway, and they're an American university. They're a business, but there's still a little bit of that quirky character. So they had free courses. My think tank was embedded in the New School, and they had a stand-up comedy workshop, and I could take it for free. So this guy Scott Blakeman ran it, and he knew a lot of comics who had made it. They were his generation, like Jon Stewart, Will Durst, Bill Maher. Scott makes a living teaching and singles night at synagogues, and he's huge in Amsterdam. So he's scrambling. But anyway, on the first night, you have to bring jokes. So I had a bunch of jokes about Richard Nixon's sex life because I thought that was funny. I thought I was Johnny Carson, And then Scott said, "Oh no, Bill, you should do humor about things you know about. What do you do for a living?" I said, "Well, I work at a foreign policy think tank, and my specialty is international arms control."
1: That's funny right there.
0: Yes. And so I naturally assume people are going to go fall asleep. But unexpectedly, people said, "Oh God, we would love to hear a comedy routine about international arms control." So I was kind of stuck. And so I used to take declassified Pentagon documents on stage, like the Nuclear Posture Review, and read it verbatim. And I thought it was funny, but I was pretty much the only one. Then I did an impersonation of a ballistic missile. You put your hands by your side and you go on your tiptoes. And I said, when I was younger and I could jump, that joke killed. So it became a little niche for me. And after we graduated from the class, you get to do a show. It was at the Comic Strip in New York. And thankfully for us, they put real comedians between the students. So, like, if I bombed, then anyway, it was Fleet Week, and there was all these sailors in the audience. And so Scott said, "Bill, I don't know, you're going to do foreign policy humor to a room full of sailors." I said, "Scott, that is our foreign policy. They're going to be interested, you know." And one of the professionals did crowd work, where he asked people what they do and all. And there was some sailors in submarines and some in surface ships. And so he asked them what they thought of each other. And the surface ship guy said, "Well, we think of them as," the submarine guy said, "Well, we think of them as targets." And then they got so wasted, most of them had been kicked out by the time I went up. And I had a routine about weapons named after presidents. I was speculating at the time what they would name after Bill Clinton. And so I said, of course, a howitzer. This was a terrible joke. And that it was a howitzer that was a miniature. And then if you stroked it, it went up to full size. So I'm not proud of it, but people did laugh. And I also had a thing about how to come across as a foreign policy expert when you don't know anything. And I said, just take some telling fact, like, did you know that Ouagadougou, the capital of Burkina Faso, is the only capital in the world that's got three O's in it? And then if people think that's impressive, you leave quickly because that's your entire knowledge base on foreign policy. They weren't great, but it was a start. And I did get laughs. I haven't ever bombed completely, although I think it's because I'm a little conservative. They say it's better to bomb and learn than not. So anyway, it was comic relief from the grim work of the day.
1: When did you start doing this?
0: Well, this was initially late 80s, but I did it only a little bit. I was at the bottom rung of the New York comedy scene, which is the bringer. You have to bring friends. One of the big clubs, if you brought 10 friends, you got 5 minutes. So if they spend $40 and drinks, you could be spending hundreds of dollars. And since it's a bringer, if the guy next to you brings friends and he's terrible, they're still putting him up there. So my friends are spending all this money to see me for 5 minutes. Eventually, you don't run out of friends, but you run out of friends willing to do that. And then I had a period where I was just depressed and it wasn't working. And then I did storytelling, like Moth style. And then I did improv because I'm a writer and I work alone. And I did my comedy prep alone. And I thought, well, it's going to be great because you don't have to memorize anything. But you have to form a strong character improv set so you can put them in different settings. If you put your character in a different setting, they don't know who it is, it doesn't help. And then finally, we were in a scene where, for some reason, my scene partner decided she was a bunny rabbit jumping around in the garden. So I joined her, but I weigh well north of 200 pounds. The whole room shook. And certain people, not to be named, who are very dear to me, were embarrassed and said, maybe I should go back to stand-up. So.
1: So you did the rounds of all of the different modalities that were out there, and I'm familiar with all of them. I have done all of them and came back to, if not your first love, at least your safe space of doing stand-up.
0: Right. And when you do it enough, you do improve. But you have to have an audience.
1: Speaking of audience, you recently did a comedy show for Nuclear Watch New Mexico, and I love the title of it, No Comedian Wants to Bomb, which I thought was funny unto itself. There's a difference, I believe, in playing to an audience that knows your field and is on your side, and those who are just a general audience who are there. What was it like playing to the group from Nuclear Watch, New Mexico? And then how was that different than what you might face if you were in New York doing stand-up?
0: Well, Jay Coughlin, who runs NewQuest, you probably know Jay.
1: I do. I've had him on the show many times.
0: And Jay's a character. He's like the Marlboro Man decided to be against nukes or something. I love Jay. But he actually, even the night of the event, he said he came because he didn't believe I could be funny. He said, I've known you for decades. You've never said anything funny. I want to see what this is going to be. And then Susan Gordon, who ran the other group that we benefited,
1: Maze.
0: Mace, yeah. I've known her since my first book tour in 1994. Her kids, who are now like 40, were 10 years old. And she took me around Oregon where she worked. And she's 4 days older than me, which she always lords over me. Like she's the person of experience. So, in some ways, it's more challenging when you know people because if you bomb, they're going to remember this and they're going to tease you forever. If it's anonymous, it's one night. On the other hand, you know them, so you can tease them a little bit. It worked well. Part of it because they couldn't put the two together. Book about the military industrial complex, comedian. And it's not easy because so horrible things are happening out there. And how do you really, you don't want to make light in a way that's offensive. But the saving grace is that the thread is it's self-deprecating humor. I have a one person show called I Get No Respect. My life as a failed foreign policy pundit. And one of the opening lines is about how I'm at this think tank and I'm supposed to be promoting world peace. And I'm screwing up so badly, I'm about to be fired. So the people who can relate to the self-deprecating part don't have to understand all the bells and whistles of the nuclear part, but it's kind of in there, you know? Whereas if it's a group who know about nukes, you can do inside jokes like, they have these at the labs. The life extension programs for the warheads. So they, God forbid you have a nuclear war and they don't go off. And I'm like, what about my life extension? What am I, chopped liver? So the whole nuclear language field is rich, and it's been mined. Carol Cohn did a feminist perspective on how the nuclear language, deep penetrators, and also that if you're inside government talking to these folks and you talk about negotiation, you're soft, you're female, and it continues to this day. I mean, there's people who went into the Biden administration who were women who were basically exiled because they said, isn't this costing a bit too much? So there's that part. You can make fun of the language, all the bull that they push. You can be self-deprecating, but then there's still the consequences. So it's tricky. I had spoken to the World Affairs Council in Albuquerque, and I knew the guy who does their national podcast, who happens to live in Albuquerque. It's somewhat different groups, Jay's group and these folks. In fact, some of them didn't know NewQuatch, which seemed impossible, but they came to the comedy because they thought it was kind of like a freak show. And then I have a friend who, Andres and I used to work on the United Farm Workers boycott in the 70s. And he dropped out of Columbia and finished at University of New Mexico like 10 years later. So all his friends, some of his friends came. So it was a different crowd. They hadn't met each other. And I had to calculate that. Like, how do I? There was a woman who was lifelong State Department. I didn't want to offend her by trashing. But frankly, I said, yeah, it'd be good if we could keep the State Department. But in terms of nuclear issues, I mean, she would probably be more of an arms controller. There were abolitionists. There were people, anti-fascists. There was Green Party folks, all in the same room. So I wanted them to be together and experience something in common, put aside those differences for a moment. Really more of a community building than a political education. I have to say, it kind of worked.
1: Do you have to get clearance from the Quincy Institute to go out and do your stand-up comedy routine? Do you have any overlords there who go, maybe you shouldn't be playing loose and fast with this information because, hey, you're supposed to be this serious guy? And also, do you get any kind of pushback from your colleagues for doing this?
0: They generally enjoy it. It was a long time before I mentioned Quincy in the routine. I may have to think about whether that makes sense, but I have jokes about Quincy. Like I say, we were trying to come up with a longer, more pompous name, and this is the best we could come up with. I've been worried about it myself. Like, I don't post it all on the web. Like, I'll send somebody a link to the routine, but you can't always find it. But I've kind of been outed because I did the annual fundraising gala for the Plowshares Fund in 2024, which is on the web and is public. And the organizer thought the program was a bit grim because they had Annie Jacobson talking about how a nuclear war could start, Barbara Slavin surveying the Middle East during the war in Gaza. Then they had the director of First We Bombed New Mexico, which I did not find depressing because they're fighting back. But anyway, the notion was this is a lot for people to take in. Let's have a nuclear weapons comic. And they couldn't find anybody else. And I had done, Plowshares does this thing for young professionals in Washington called Gin and Atomics, where you have a happy hour and somebody in the field tells you their career path. They invited me and I said, if I could do 10 minutes of stand up and then talk about careers, I would do it. And a couple of the Plowshares junior staff had been there, so they vouched for me. So possibly for the only time in my life, I made money doing comedy. They paid me. I got a weekend in San Francisco. And a lot of the donors were scratching their heads, like, what is this? But I also had the advantage, I knew Sally Lilienthal, who founded Plowshares. And she founded it in the early, well, when Reagan was going wild with the nuclear rhetoric. And Sally was a sculptor in San Francisco. She was 62 years old. And she pulled together her donors from the art world and started Plowshares. And a lot of the staff had never met her. She had since passed. And so I could inject kind of the history of Plowshares and my affection for Sally, kind of my bona fides. And then I only did the comedy at the beginning. I didn't interject jokes between the nuclear war and Gaza and say, well, wasn't that a laugh riot? And then at the end, I did kind of more of a pitch for we got to connect to our common humanity here. And there was a folk singer, Paul Pino, who works with the Tina Cordova, the Tularosa Bass and Downwinders, who did a wonderful song that also he threw Plowshares in the lyrics just for out of honor or whatever. So he had done that. So it was a positive place to be at the end. And I made the pitch for their a matching grant. And it ends up Paul Pino's niece is in the city council in San Jose, where my daughter was pushing them to not put a gravel mine on sacred native land. So there was all these interesting connections. But my daughter got cornered by some older guy trying to explain how the world works, and I had to rescue her from that. And then they thanked me afterwards for mentoring young people, which I didn't really think of it. I just talked to people. I listened to them. And apparently this is like some sort of radical thing when you're a 70-year-old white dude. You're supposed to pontificate. But anyway, it was a wonderful experience and unlikely to be replicated. But what I'm trying to do on my book tour is do at least one comedy event in parallel to the serious talks. And at some point, Quincy may sort of start wondering. But, hey, I'm 70, right? I'm bringing them attention. I've got a little more flexibility than some people would. And if they said don't mention their name, that's not a big issue. I was on a podcast where a young man had seen my comedy routine and my serious thing. He said, "Well, Bill, I don't get it. You said you're screwing up royally. And so what's going on here?" I said, "Well, first of all, that was a comedy routine. They have to take that in context. Second of all, it's true. I mean, do we know we're going to win? No. But, I'm not going to let them depress me. That's what they want. I'm going to push back. I'm going to fight back. Every movement that has succeeded, really ever, has had some sense of joy in the struggle. I mean, when they filled the jails in Birmingham, they didn't sit on their hands and weep. They sang freedom songs. And we're going to need that because who the hell knows what's going to happen next? This stuff's raining down on us, and we need a way to sustain ourselves. So that's what I see this more like, not as a political education thing, but as a sustainment and a community building thing. And we're going to try out in New York something called Festivals of Joy and Resistance, where people from the movement, like I'll be the host and there'll be comedy, music. I'll interview people about how they got involved in this. And I've tried this out. And when I did it in New York for Peace Action of New York State, Peace Action of New York State is mostly people my age with a couple of young staffers. The refrain is like a Greek chorus. Where are the young people? Well, they came to my comedy thing. They mostly work on human rights and climate. And they said, "Wow, you mean these people have been working on these issues for decades? That is really admirable." And then the older folks said, "Hey, there's young people who care." But it wasn't about coming to a common agenda. It was just to hang out. So we had drinks, we talked. My first joke was about how for years I was the youngest person in the room at peace meetings. And my solution was to just keep getting older.
1: And my joke out here is that certainly in California, if not nationally, a young anti-nuclear activist is anyone under 60.
0: Right. When my daughter was born, I was 39. And I thought, oh my God, I'm going to be 57 when she gets out of high school. I thought I'd be basically in a retirement home. Now I'm 70 and I'm just getting the hang of it. But it's mostly because of young colleagues, because it's very energizing.
1: Is there anything we haven't covered that you feel it's important to get in here?
0: One thing I'm noticing, both in the serious side of the work and the comedy side, there's so much going on. People doing similar things in different places who aren't fully connected. And I think things like your podcast, and I have a little Substack, there's a lot of hopelessness now because the bad stuff is coming at us at warp speed. And these people are dead serious. And so some people just feel like they just don't know where to get their footing. But part of the footing is to create a space where you can survive this, where you can work together, where you realize you're not alone. And so I think there's a lot we can do on that front. There's a whole generation of researchers who've come to this because of Gaza, who found out things like how did the spare parts get to Israel? Well, they're sending them by FedEx out of the San Francisco airport. I could never have figured that out. And also on the culture front, I keep meeting all these progressive artists, sculptors. They may know each other, they may not. There's an old saying, you have to build the seeds of the new society in the shell of the old. And I think that's the stage we're at. Look at Minneapolis. There's all kinds of resistance, all kinds of formations, but they control the government. I mean, they have a lot of power on their side, and we have to work differently. And we can't use the tactics they use. We can't use hate. We can't use division. We don't have as much money. But on the other hand, living a life of joy and resistance is actually more fulfilling than piling up money. I don't really get it. Like once you're a billionaire, or they say who wants to be a trillionaire, what exactly is the point? Is it just some sort of sick addiction to make up for other deficiencies? I don't understand it. And I think the younger generation gets that to a degree. I mean, obviously there's a split, but there's only so many people coming out of school that are going to get rich. I met somebody today who's does marimba music, African music, and is a barista. Now, obviously, her identity is the music. The barista is making the money, but she's not sitting there thinking, "Oh, gee, I want to go into tech and get rich." She is enjoying her life, and so I think that's the culture that has to be built. And I'm just literally, I think I'm just finally getting a little bit of the hang of how this is supposed to work. And I'm so thankful to my younger colleagues and these people who do cultural things and podcasts like yours, because I think we're not going to whip the mainstream media into shape, but people have to find the information and they have to have some sense of how to evaluate it, which is why I'm so impressed that I mean, you go deep. I mean, you're not just skimming the surface of the issue. And I think there's a hunger for that if presented properly. So I don't know. Well, thanks for having me. I mean, this is great.
1: Bill Harton, whose evil twin is William Harton, who does the official business. But you're Bill Harton, stand-up comedian, and doing a great job in spreading information that people would otherwise not be exposed to in a way that they can find palatable and perhaps lead them to wanting to know more. It's a valuable gift. It's a valuable service. You're doing a great job with it. And for now, I want to thank you for being my guest this week on Nuclear Hot Seat.
0: Well, thank you. I appreciate it.
1: Bill Harton. On our website, we will have links up to his latest book, That Barrel of Laughs, The Trillion-Dollar War Machine, How Runaway Military Spending Drives America into Foreign Wars and Bankrupts Us at Home. And as he does any more shows or fundraisers for anti-nuclear or peace groups, we'll let you know where they are, and hopefully it will be time enough for you to be able to buy your ticket and go.
2: Activists, shout out, shout out, shout out.
1: 3 weeks ago, for Nuclear Hot Seat number 791, I reported from the Samuel Lawrence Foundation San Onofre Symposium, a full-day event covering aspects of the problems with the decommissioning and storage of the nuclear waste on-site. You can find that full report, episode number 791, on the website. But I want to share a brief interview I was able to get with one of our most important spokespeople, Tina Cordova. She is a downwinder from the Tularosa Basin in New Mexico, which is near the Trinity test site. She's founder of the Tularosa Basin Downwinders Consortium. We talked just a few days before she presented her story at the United Nations. Here we talk somewhat informally when the symposium had just concluded.
3: This is quite amazing, eye-opening for me to learn some of the things I learned today about San Onofre. What my hope was is that in telling our history, people would understand that there are real life consequences when something like San Onofre doesn't go well. People suffer and die.
1: You spoke from the heart, and I found it very meaningful, and I could feel it land with the people here. What was it like for you to be able to share with this group of people?
3: During the time that I was listening to the other panel discussions, I realized that there was a lot of science being discussed and a lot of technical jargon was shared. And then I just decided, I don't want to start handing out data. I don't want to start talking about science. I just want to tell people what happens to others. And I know that for most of the people in the room, it will land with them because they're human beings and they know the potential dangers. They're hearing the potential dangers about the science and the technical side of San Onofre. So I thought they're here because they have an interest in this. And if they're listening to the science and the things that have been presented here, they're going to understand that if something goes wrong, which it could, and which some of the scientists said are inevitable, then I can tell you right now it's going to land. And that's what I decided to do, just tell the story from the heart and hope that it landed. I told my family's history and the history of not just my family, but the thousands of families like mine in New Mexico that we've documented, people that have been dying for for 81 years now as a result of being overexposed to radiation from the Trinity bomb. And, you know, the story in New Mexico is of but one story, because we have downwinders from the Nevada test site and the test sites all around the world. And so this is not a unique story to me or to my family. This is, unfortunately, a story that can be told in many places, like Utah and Arizona, Nevada, Idaho, Guam. And my family, if you listen to what I present, you realize this is not a normal cancer history story. It's not one that can be told by most people, but for those of us who live downwind of a nuclear or an atomic test site, it is a very common story.
1: Tina Cordova of the Tularosa Basin Downwinders Consortium. We tried to get audio from her United Nations presentation, but unfortunately, it was not very good quality, at least not what we were able to access. It wasn't clear enough for us to be able to use here. Fortunately, we got the bulk of her information in this interview, even if we didn't get the solemn ambiance that comes with the UN presentation. And if we can get better quality audio in the near future, we'll share it with you here. Mark your calendars, because on Saturday, October 17, the White Mesa Ute community is holding their 10th annual spiritual walk and protest. They're protesting against Energy Fuels' uranium mine and dump on their land, and uranium mines in general on sacred land. It is both a spiritual and a political event that is taking place, with a rally that starts at 11 a.m., followed by the spiritual and protest walk all the way to the Energy Fuels uranium mine. We'll have a link up to further information about this should you be in the area, or should you want to get yourself to the area in time to join with the walk. And because there's been so much information to include on recent programs, I haven't reported back on the staged reading of my play, Atomic Bill and the Payment Due, which took place in Bellport, Long Island, in New York, on August 6, 2026, the anniversary of Hiroshima, and the presentation was done to commemorate the U.S. atomic bombings of Hiroshima and Nagasaki. How did it go? Here's the short version. It was a terrific success. Full house, standing ovation, nobody left at intermission. That's a big metric. The staged reading was produced by the South Country Peace Group and their redoubtable leader, Michelle Sant'Antonio. It was also supported by a consortium of 11 national and local peace groups, including Beyond the Brink. Several requests for information on how to get the play into their area came from audience members. And when I have the next big piece of information to share, trust that you will hear it first on Nuclear Hot Seat. The casting may be a little different in the future, though. I played the lead role of the podcaster who leads us through this story, a one-time-only event, and revered, award-winning environmental journalist Carl Grossman played himself in the reading. He just published an article about that experience in the Long Island Press, and it went into other newspapers as well. It's behind a paywall, but we will link to a PDF of the content on the website. Meanwhile, if you are interested in helping promote a staged reading or a full production of Atomic Bill and the Payment Due in your community, write me at atomicbillplay@gmail.com, or just go for the old standby, info@nuclearhotseat.com. 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And that email will have a link to that week's show as soon as it posts and a short description of its content. 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There you have it, your weekly nuclear wake-up call. So whatever you do, don't go back to sleep, because we are all in the nuclear hot seat.
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2: Because it's in our blood as vagina to fight for love. 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
3: There's never a desire for us to rock it up to a court that overturned Roe v. Wade. 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
4: Welcome to This Way Out, the international LGBTQ radio magazine. I'm Lucy Chappell. In the news this week, LGBTQ plus foster children in the U.S. won't be protected from unsupportive families anymore. Trans-positive soccer star Megan Rapinoe cries foul after being ejected from a World Cup ad. A lesbian couple in Botswana is fighting for marriage equality. And Madison Square Garden is wired for risky guests. Then we get a look inside the hallowed halls of the U.S. Supreme Court, where a Lambda attorney actually has a hopeful message. There's a lot in store for you now that you've found This Way Out.
5: I'm Joe Bainline.
6: And I'm Chris Wilson.
5: With NewsWrap, a summary of some of the news in or affecting LGBTQ communities around the world for the week ending July 18, 2026.
6: LGBTQ plus children in foster care are losing potential federal protections thanks to the removal of a Biden-era rule published by the U.S. Health and Human Services Secretary Robert F. Kennedy Jr. Barely 2 years ago, funding was set aside for LGBTQ plus foster children to be placed in supportive homes protected from conversion therapy and potentially hostile environments. It created a formal process for children to report mistreatment and self-advocate for better living conditions. Before the rule could take effect, U.S. District Judge Jeremy Kernoodle blocked it in March 2025. By June, the protective rule was set aside without any legal force. The July 14th rescission marks its final death blow.
5: Women's soccer star Megan Rapinoe is speaking out about being removed from a World Cup advertisement. Despite holding her own two World Cup championships, the lesbian Olympic gold medalist and Presidential Medal of Freedom recipient was identified as a risk by AI software. Rapinoe's stance as a transgender ally was the source of the alleged risk. In an op-ed for Marie Claire magazine, Rapinoe criticizes anti-trans legislation and its broader social impact. Instead advocating for inclusivity in sports, she warns about the troublesome discrimination against trans athletes, Black and Brown athletes, and young women athletes who don't fit a narrow standard of femininity. In her words, "If we really cared about safety and fairness in sports, we'd be breaking down barriers facing girls at every level, protecting them from sexual violence and harassment, and paying professional women athletes on the same scale as their male counterparts." Rapinoe claims that the brand planning to include her in a World Cup commercial implemented an AI software that flags potential talent for supposed risk. Her support of trans rights was determined to be too risky for the unnamed brand, and she was pulled from the shoot. Rapinoe is a strong opponent of Washington State's Initiative 638, which would require sex testing for all girls to participate in sports. The outspoken player writes, "Standing up for our trans siblings, welcoming them on the field, sends a powerful message to these politicians that we reject their hate and division and to keep their hands off our bodies."
6: A lesbian couple in Botswana is entering a legal battle to bring marriage equality to their country. Bonolo Selelo and Solofelo Kumile appeared in court on July 14th to argue that Botswana's Marriage Act is unconstitutional. The 2001 law does not explicitly state that marriage is between a man and a woman. However, it does use gendered language such as husband and wife. The two women were denied permission to register their marriage in 2025. Back in 2019, Botswana's High Court decriminalized same-sex relationships. Then, in April of this year, Botswana finally formally repealed the anti-sodomy penal code. However, this queer-positive trend has not stopped the opposition. The Evangelical Fellowship of Botswana, the House of Churches, and the Dingwetsi Association are all seeking to participate in the trial to prevent marriage equality. Plaintiff Bonolo Salelo tried to make sense of this when she told YTV Botswana earlier this year.
2: Because it's in our blood as Botswana to fight for love. We're seeing a lot of activity by Christians. But it's very odd that the Christians are the Goliath in this situation. Or now we're two people just saying, let us live our lives. Let us get married.
6: The main hearing is scheduled for October later this year. If the couple succeeds, Botswana would become the second African country to legalize same-sex marriage after South Africa in 2006.
5: Reform UK is waving the flag issue again, this time calling for pride flags to be banned from the Southampton City Council's headquarters. The right-wing party's recently elected councillor, Philip Crook, submitted a motion calling on the Labour-run council to limit the flags it displays to the Union flag, the flag of St. George, and the Southampton city flag. The proposal was met with harsh criticism and vehement protest. Green Party councillor Misty Burgess is the city's first trans-elected representative, and she led the way, saying, "I think it's very important when dog whistles like this motion come along that they should not be granted any oxygen." The oxygen was definitely sucked out of the room by a public gallery filled with Trans Pride Southampton protesters gathered to object to the motion on the steps of the Civic Center. In a last-minute shift, Councillor Crook withdrew his flag restriction proposal on July 15th, though he promises to bring it back later, claiming that he was only making a strategic move to push ahead two other motions for his party instead. Reform UK was successful just weeks ago in banning Pride at all 47 libraries in Norfolk. The Reform-dominated administration at County Hall instructed staff that they may not exhibit any material or stage presentations or events which promote political messaging. They claimed that the directive was not intended to single out Pride, despite the timing of its rollout.
6: Madison Square Garden is suing Wired Magazine over their reporting on the venue's surveillance system. Madison Square Garden is taking legal retaliation against what it calls cherry-picked fragments of that data to manufacture a false narrative portraying MSG as targeting the LGBTQIA community for discriminatory purposes. One incident Wired recounts is the intensive tracking of a transgender woman. MSG's security team recorded her every movement through the venue, even compiled investigative dossiers about her. The reason? Simply because she is transgender. The security chief did not want her to be seen on camera during TV broadcasts for fear of an openly trans woman could, in his words, damage MSG's reputation. Billionaire James Dolan is the CEO of Madison Square Garden and also owns the New York Knicks, the Rangers, Radio City Music Hall, the Las Vegas Sphere, and other venues. Wired's Noah Schachtman calls Dolan's surveillance machine his deep state. Schachtman and investigative journalists Maddie Varner and Robert Silverman got inside Dolan's deep state through seven current and former employees, as well as combing through confidential internal reports and Signal Group chat messages. The MSG database was found and released by a hacker collective called Shiny Hunters. That database holds nearly 40,000 people, with many documented for their level of so-called risk. Almost 100 entries are marked as LGBTQIA, according to the Wired team. Wired released a statement about the Madison Square Garden lawsuit on social media that reads in part, We stand by this recording and plan to vigorously defend it against this baseless and ridiculous lawsuit. We look forward to continuing our coverage of MSG and on billionaire James Dolan's use of technology across his entertainment empire. It's one part of our wider mission and the critical job of journalists now more than ever holding power to account.
5: That's News Wrap, global queer news with attitude for the week ending July 18th, 2026. 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
6: News Wrap was written by Jeb Bakke, produced by Lucia Chappelle and Brian DeShazer, and brought to you by you.
5: Thank you. 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For This Way Out, I'm Joe Bainline. Stay healthy.
6: And I'm Chris Wilson. Stay safe.
4: Becky Pepper Jackson was 11 years old when the state of West Virginia said she could no longer play on the girls' track team. Becky sued. The young trans student athlete lost her case in the U.S. Supreme Court on June 30th, but is the game over? This Way Out's Jeb Bakke spoke with one of the Lambda legal attorneys involved with the case.
7: As a non-binary and transgender rights project director for Lambda Legal, Sasha Booker helped fashion Becky Pepper Jackson's Title IX and equal protection arguments for the U.S. Supreme Court. I asked her about the case for Becky, or BPJ, and how the litigation emerged from recent legislation.
3: If anybody has spent 5 minutes in America, you'll know how important sports are to parents across the country and how big of a deal it is. The far right played into that, and so they really started to push these, you know, model bills out across the country. This is around, you know, 2020, and it gained some traction and just picked up in a fervor. And, you know, along with that came, you know, bills that would also, you know, ban people from, trans people from using restrooms. It would ban healthcare was the next, you know, tranche of attacks. But anyway, we ended up with about 26 states, you know, I think 27 now, who have passed some kind of law prohibiting kids from participating in sports. Trans kids, you know, sometimes they prohibit trans girls and trans boys both, but most of the time they target just trans girls and not trans boys, because they know that that is just something that, you know, this protective instinct will kick in, and they can bank on, you know, parents being insecure and concerned. And so these laws were passed, and it's just heartbreaking to see, because, you know, first of all, it's obviously not been a problem that needs resolving, given that there were high school athletic associations across the country, you know, implementing, you know, inclusive policies in places like California, Washington, you know, have had, you know, inclusive policies since 2008. And, you know, these, you know, drastic claims that this is going to, you know, upend women's sports, and in the same breath, you know, the governors in these states like West Virginia, when they passed their law, could not name a single trans athlete in their state. I don't know what the term is. It's trans baiting. You know, it's this idea that you can just throw out these, you know, accusations and invoke fears. And in my opinion, I won't dwell on this long, but it really is about, you know, distracting people from, you know, the real issues in their lives, you know, like healthcare and affordability and the things they're trying to do to, you know, inflict this, you know, worldview on the country that is just really disgusting and horrible and, you know, caves to, you know, corporate America in every way. Setting that aside, yeah, these bans just inflicted this enormous amount of harm. We're inflicting and are inflicting this enormous amount of harm, because what happens when you tell trans kids that they can't participate in sports, it means that they're not going to participate at all. A lot of the LGBTQ legal organizations, you know, brought lawsuits challenging these bans. And this is, we recognize, you know, what the Supreme Court composition is these days. You know, there's never a desire for us to rocket up to a court that overturned Roe v. Wade. You know, we get how dangerous this court really is. You know, on the other hand, though, we can't just, you know, turn our backs to, you know, the lives that are being wrecked, you know, across the board, whether it's in healthcare or sports, and just ignore the discrimination that's happening. So we were able to secure, you know, a really powerful nationwide injunction on behalf of a trans girl named Becky Pepper Jackson, which is one of the primary litigants in the Supreme Court case, who's this just, you know, a glorious kid who's just, you know, I think she was 12 or 13 or something, you know, when she first started to play, and just, you know, finishing last in her group and was just having a ball participating and just really just love of cross country. And so we stepped in because the ban was passed and they told her that she couldn't play. So we filed a lawsuit and we won a really powerful injunction allowing her to keep playing for, I think it was a year, maybe a year and a half. And then the district court reversed its opinion for some reason and issued a summary judgment ruling, which is, you know, like kind of a stronger ruling than just a preliminary injunction, and kind of reversed it. And we thought, oh, geez, you know, that's really bad. So we appealed the case to the Fourth Circuit Court of Appeals, who agreed with us and allowed her to go participate. And then West Virginia appealed that decision, and then it went to the Supreme Court. We had argument earlier this year, and they issued a decision, you know, a few weeks ago. And it could have gone in a lot of different ways, you know, so it wasn't the worst case scenario, but they ended up ruling on behalf of West Virginia, saying that it might be discrimination against Becky, but we just can't get into specific examples like this and deal with individuals. We just know that it's as a rule, as it applies generally to trans girls across the board, that's fine. Becky might actually be an exception, but we're not going to bother with actually looking at the scientific evidence. We're just going to make this broad sweeping assessment, which is really disappointing. Obviously, that has an impact on her ability to participate going forward, but it just creates this really bad precedent, in my opinion.
8: You've touched upon a few things that I'd love to jump into. The first thing that I'm kind of interested in was, right, this does not mean that a ban of trans athletes is mandated. It's allowing states to uphold their own individual mandates, and of course,
3: not that they weren't asking for that, though. The defendants were very clear that they wanted the sweeping ruling that would apply across the board to everyone. So it's certainly scary.
8: That's interesting. So was it your opinion that they had kind of changed their tune midway through to try and just obtain at least the upholding of this singular ban?
3: Yeah, less so with the government than with the states. You know, the states really seem to be, you know, red in tooth and claw. They really were, you know, went out of their way to misgender the plaintiffs. And, you know, I don't want to give any credit to the government, to be honest, but it certainly was, you know, clear that they were looking for, you know, as much, you know, as broad relief as they could get. I mean, it's hard to say that we were pleased in any way by the decision, because we're not. But, you know, they really did cabinet, you know, and I think there's arguments, you know, that will be made that say otherwise, but they really did cabinet to sports. And they could have said, oh, this applies to Title IX across the board, which would create havoc, you know, on any other number of contexts under Title IX, including employment and harassment and other contexts.
8: I guess there's some sigh of relief in that it got just quarantined into sports. Something that you've stated previously is that this sets up a state-by-state, a school-by-school fight. From my understanding, a lot of these institutions have been able to cite various other circuit court cases regarding Title IX. Schools could defend themselves by saying, no, there are these other precedents. We are required by federal policy to uphold these rights. Is this case going to change the ability for schools to make those claims?
3: I don't think, no. I think that they should be able to defend their policies. First of all, this is a different context, because this is likely cisgender students bringing cases challenging inclusive policies rather than transgender students challenging bans. The holding here is clear that it's not a violation of equal protection to deny a trans student from being banned, but that doesn't mean that it will allow a cisgender student to require that a transgender student be banned in a state where there's an inclusive policy. So no, I don't think so.
8: Does this change the fight then for schools, generally speaking, to have those inclusive policies?
3: Yeah, I mean, there it's certainly going to be, you know, litigated. You know, this is something that we're going to see cited, you know, and there, we've already seen a rash of, you know, these cases in the past. But I don't think so. I think that the schools, you know, will continue. And again, it places them in, you know, a difficult situation, because if they, you know, cave and they feel like, oh, we've got to, you know, comply with this pressure, they're going to face litigation within the state, which, you know, given the non-discrimination protections against trans students. So no, I don't think so.
8: Yeah, some optimism perhaps that this really won't have as far sweeping impacts on folks as maybe we're led to believe.
3: I think so. Yeah, I really do. I am cautiously optimistic, but I think that there is enough, you know, good law, especially given the conflicts of law here and the way that the Supreme Court issued this ruling.

0: much more human, during the BPJ argument, shockingly, given the way in which this has been framed. I think this is, and this kind of goes back to the defendants too. I think that there has been this, ongoing effort to demonize transgender people across the board, over the last few years. And I think maybe it, in my opinion, maybe I'm totally wrong, but it feels like it might have peaked, in last year or the year before. And I feel like there's been a little bit of a shift in the way that, folks are described. I wasn't pleased with the way that the decision was written. It was written by Justice Kavanaugh, and he never makes an attempt to refer to Becky or Lindsay as transgender girls, even. He just he doesn't refer to them as boys, but it's just it's you know it's this language, this doublespeak. But Justice Gorsuch was very supportive, and in the concurrence, which was helpful, and the other justices were great, and I think, but it was toned down comparatively. So I think that there is this thing happening, and this is something that I don't think is shocking to anyone, where, the country just hadn't really known transgender people. This is, I mean, we knew of transgender people, we knew a couple, high profile people, and as these issues have really, risen in visibility, there's an inevitable backlash. And I do think that there is some work being done by countless, trans folks and their families and people who, support and care for trans people and care about human rights, period, have done an enormous amount of work over the last few years to really push back against the demonization. And I think people are also starting to get wise, about what's really happening in the world. And a little suspicious, in my opinion. Maybe it's probably more just the humanization and softening and seeing, trans people as people. But I do think there is also some like chagrin about, buyer's remorse or whatever, and buying into, all of this hate and anger, and then realizing that, oh gosh, now I have to pay $5 a gallon. I can't afford my groceries. People are starting to make connections that, they hadn't made before. So that's, that's just me pontificating. But I do think that there has been a lot of work, and I do think there's some humanization. And I think that there's a lot of unseen work, I do think, especially with the courts and even with the Supreme Court, that trans people are everywhere. Whereas, they're not unique. And I think that there are, I don't know anybody's personal story that on the court or what their family's structures look like, but I can imagine that there are people that have trans people in their lives that feel like it's important to at least have a conversation. And so I do think I was struck. I mean, the decision still absolutely sucks. Don't get me wrong. I'm not trying to soft pedal it, but I do think there's been a little bit of a shift there. I don't know, again, unfortunately, with the way that judicial nominations have been structured and some of the rhetoric that we see from the nominees that have come through. I don't, feel optimistic about the coming years and some of these more difficult parts of the country. Unfortunately, there are already, difficult places to begin with. In other words, when the administration changes again, and there are, there's positive work being done to, pursue legislative priorities that will help transgender people. It's going to be, a battle, because we're still going to have a lot of these folks on the bench. And just to remind people, judicial nominees are lifetime appointments, and so that's why midterms are so important. And the Senate is so important, because that's who votes on lifetime federal judicial nominees who end up making decisions for their lifetime.
1: Is it your impression? You've noted a softening a little bit, right? A smelling of the coffee. But the proportionality of all people in the world, right? We're talking about a very small number of transgender individuals that are just trying to play sports. Is there a feeling in light of this case of recognition, the perception versus the lived experience, how much of a discrepancy there is?
0: Yeah, I don't know. I mean, I feel like it's been blown up so much that, they're, just, it's, it, even though we constantly say, look, Jim Justice could not name one transgender person in his own state, you know, and this is across the board what we see over and over again, and we can

0: give people number. I mean, I would love it if there were trans kids that were participating in sports. It would be really wonderful. There's not, you know, trans people make up, you know, roughly between, you know, 0.3 and 0.7% of the population, period. And how many of those are playing sports? Probably maybe a handful of them. And how many are trans girls that are playing sports? You know, it's just ridiculous, you know, when you look at the actual numbers. And so it's, you know, but it's, but you know, I can't say that, you know, it's endlessly frustrating to me, you know, because of the way that's been framed as this, like, you know, this epic threat that we face as a country, but that people don't see through that. But for whatever reason, it just hasn't broken through to be completely transparent. I would love for people to see that, but I hope people see that, but I don't. I think it's more just a softening and recognizing the humanity of folks. But we'll keep pushing. I'll keep reiterating it over and over again.
1: Absolutely. How, by the way, has the Lambda team been able to talk with Becky and her family since this? How's she doing? How is she taking all of this now?
0: She's such a champ. You know, her family is so wonderful. Then she's just, you know, of course it's really disappointing. You know, she is a fighter, and she, you know, never, ever was unambiguous about this being not just about herself. This was about, you know, other trans girls like her that she was fighting for. And, you know, so it is, it's very, very difficult, but she's proud of what she's done, and she'll continue to, she's a winner. She's absolutely amazing human being, and she'll continue to strive and thrive. And, you know, I have no doubt that this isn't the last we'll hear about Becky Pepper Jackson. She's just an absolutely wonderful person.
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3: Thanks for finding This Way Out, brought to you by the nonprofit Overnight Productions. News Wrap was written and produced by Jeb Bakke and Brian DeShazer, edited by Lucia Chappelle, and read by Chris Wilson and Joe Bayline. Against Me performed some of the music you heard, and Kim Wilson composed and performed our theme music. 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

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More information and applications at leelaschool.org.

We who believe in freedom, we cannot rest. That's the words getting us started for another episode of We the People. And before we get started, we're going to play a quick song. Thank you. Whoever wins in November in Boston Bay to the Mexican Gulf, all the peepers will say, the people have spoken and shown us their will. From the Great Plains of Wyoming to the Capitol Hill.

0: All right, we're back. That's David Rovics, whoever wins in November. And you're listening to We the People on KSKQ Community Radio, 89.5 FM Ashland, Oregon, 94.1 FM Medford, Oregon. We're also streaming live online at kskq.org. And we're going to be talking about, this hour we're going to be talking about election, the Oregon's voter by mail program and the current threat to voting by mail. It's one of the gravest threats that faces a free and fair election this year, and it's just one of the many ways that that politicians have used the laws to try to limit our ability to vote, and from state laws shortening the period to apply for and to return mail-in ballots, also to balloting and reducing the amount of ballot drop boxes. There's been many ways over the years, but lately, at least since 2020, Donald Trump has targeted mail-in voting specifically with a lot of lies and misinformation. And specifically, currently, we're going to talk about the recent Supreme Court decision. But we know that even with the recent decision, there's still a great threat to Oregon's right to vote. So I'm really excited to have on the line with us the executive director of Peace House, Meg Wade. Good morning. Thank you for joining us.
1: Good morning, Jason.
0: Thank you.
1: Glad to be here.
2: Hey, Meg, I'm here too.
0: Oh, yes. Hey, yeah, we never did introduce ourselves.
2: Hi,
0: I'm Jason.
2: I'm Jean.
0: And this is We the People, yeah. And thank you so much for joining us, Meg. As you said, you're on the road. You pulled over to talk to us, and I really appreciate you taking time to do it.
1: Yeah, yeah. Talking to you all from a rest stop just north of Eugene, on the way up actually to connect with some of the organizations around the state that are working to make sure that, yeah, our freedom to vote stays protected and solid here in Oregon. And we've got, you know, great support at the state level from our elected mm-hmm. officials and from the Secretary of State's office. But we know that democracy is held by the people, by us, right?
0: Right.
1: And so they're working on making sure those processes are safe and in place, but that doesn't mean there aren't other threats around. And I think even though we've had the good decision that came out yesterday morning from the Supreme Court to not allow the administration to move forward with the Postal Service sort of gaining power over vote by mail.
0: Right.
1: Right. We're keeping all our same processes. We're able to do everything as normal with our mail-in ballots here in Oregon. There's still a lot of other threats and other risks out there. And one of them is simply people's trust in the process, even when it is working well, and the amount of election denialism that is circulating. And we know that we have paid agents holding meetings in Oregon, actually trying to push false election denial numbers. So part of what we're doing at Peace House this weekend, we've got an event on Sunday at 3 p.m. that we're calling, you know, election protection starts with talking to your neighbors. Because when we don't trust one another and we don't trust, you know, the basic electoral or democratic processes, we're less likely to participate, and that actually weakens them even further, right? So we're going to be encouraging folks to learn about, you know, our vote-by-mail system and learn about voting and just talking to their neighbors about the importance of getting out there and voting this year, even if you're not excited about mm-hmm. any candidates, just to shore up the system in general, because it's really important right now, and it's very weak given the general level of authoritarian threat
0: wow.
1: in our country.
2: Okay, so I have a big informational gap. Trusting your neighbors is one thing, but what if you have no neighbors? Okay, so I fight for the homeless and am mm-hmm. encouraging the homeless to get Register to vote. I've encouraged the Lions Club to pick up and encouraging the homeless to vote. Our ballots then go to ORA. You can't pick up your mail until Monday morning. And that's the only place that we can get our mail, which leads to, you know, where do homeless ballots go if they can't get a hold of the homeless? And are those up for grabs for the actual shady people who are doing the actual voter fraud?
1: If I can jump in, Jeannie, just to clarify. So one on the voter fraud, right? We know that like the level of actual fraud is so low. It's so low, right? Yeah. That is one of the pieces of disinformation that's been getting spread, right? Is that there are people out there trying to vote for other folks. We're more likely to actually, I think we've got greater numbers reported about people intimidating people over voter fraud that hasn't happened than we have actual numbers of voter fraud, right? Okay. It's a piece of disinformation. But when it comes to folks receiving their ballots, right, Oregon is actually being, I think, very supportive of making sure that folks who don't have a sort of a standard home address have the chance to vote. And I got to speak with our elections division in Jackson County in the spring as we were trying to help people vote in the primary election and vote on the various local issues this past spring to get guidance on that, to ask how folks could do that, right?
2: Yeah.
1: So I was really heartened to learn that folks don't have to have an exact house address, right, to be able to put down their Oregon residence. If you're, you know, you're living in your car and you're regularly camped out at, and I'm just going to pick a random street intersection, 4th and C, you know, like you can put that intersection down as a place that you can regularly be found. And then for your mailing address, you can actually use general delivery at the post office. Instead, like, for instance, if you can't, you know, get mail in ORA, which a lot of people do use, or if you have a mailing address that you can set up with a friend, you can use that. You can use something else other than your place of residence as your voter registration address, and you can actually use that general delivery if needed, as long as you have an Oregon residence listed which could, again, be an intersection where you are regularly found.
0: Wow.
2: Wonderful.
0: That's a great to know, and part of a history I know in Oregon of making sure folks make it as easy as possible for folks to vote. And I know one of the tactics that the other side uses is trying to make it really hard to vote. And
1: exactly.
0: That is something I imagine that's something your group is going to be talking about. Trying to be prepared for any like right before the election, any chicanery or mischief around drop boxes and things.
1: Yeah, I think one of the things is just thinking about, okay, if making sure the election goes well is up to all of us, if we hold it in that way and we're not just relying on, you know, random officials who are already super overburdened with the amount of work to do, right? Well, what would it look like? How would our community respond if something happened, right?
0: Right.
1: What would we do if, you know, I like to use an example because, what would we do if you showed up and you found your Dropbox had been super glued shut?
0: Right.
1: That could just be a teenage prank of some folks thinking it would be funny, right? That might not even be some super malicious action. But, like, how would you respond? How would you help your neighbors get to vote? What would you do, right? It's good to just think through these kinds of things so that we can, like, consider how to take action together to make sure everything gets back on track, right, and quickly taken care of. So we'll do some scenarios like that to help people think through. And then part of what we're going to be doing this Sunday also is just giving some folks tools to actually go out and talk to your neighbors and invite them into the democratic process this fall. So we'll be using a guide that the Rural Organizing Project puts out called the Stand Guide. which is just a really basic informational piece about elections, making sure that folks understand how they can register to vote, how to participate, and what the stakes are. Because we also, you know, have pretty low voter participation overall, in part because people don't feel like it mm-hmm. is a place that gives them power, right? And it is certainly not the greatest power that we have, but it is a lever of power, and there are so many local things, especially that are up for grabs to vote on. You know, we've got city council elections. There's usually local measures and local taxes and all of those things. And there's a lot of stuff that actually impacts people's lives at a more daily level when we talk about local elections. And sometimes that just gets taken out of the conversation as everything focuses on higher level positions or federal politics.
0: Right. I mean, these local positions, your voice really can count. And we've seen examples of our of local elections going to just a, you know, a few hundred, even a few dozen votes in one way or another. So it's mm-hmm. it's you really can have an impact, especially like if you say if you get organized and share information with your community.
1: Yeah.
0: Nice.
1: I think one of the other things that we'll be talking about is ways to be in solidarity with other communities that are experiencing greater threats than we are here, right? Like, I feel really proud of our election officials in Oregon who are dedicated to our ability to vote by mail, which makes it more accessible for so many of us who can't take off, you know, don't want to take time off work or can't to go, you know, go stand in a line, or maybe we can't get out of the house easily if we have a disability, whatever. They make it right. really accessible. But other places don't have all of that in set up necessarily, right? And there was actually a lot of confusion and disruption of the vote, say in a state like Texas earlier this spring, in which other election administrators in that state decided to disrupt the process and reorder where polling places were mm-hmm. at very last minute in a way that voters didn't get notified. If you were part of one party, you were voting at one polling place. Another party, you were voting at another polling place. You were no longer allowed to vote at a polling place near your job. You had to go to only the precinct by your home, and all of that information came out very late. And there were lots of last-minute court decisions holding, you know, voting hours open late, et cetera, stopping them, opening them again. It was just, it was madness for those voters, right?
0: Right.
1: And we can expect to see things like that in I think tight election states, important Senate races, et cetera, that will determine how much power the Trump administration is able to retain in Washington. I think we're going to see that kind of interference happening in those areas. So there's a question of how we can be in solidarity with people trying to vote in other states where they're facing greater challenges.
0: And I fear this challenge doesn't end in this November with the midterms, even regardless how the election falls. We still got two more years and another presidential election, so I'm worried that any mistakes they make this time they'll have figured out by the next election, and we really need to continue to be vigilant when it comes to our rights and protecting them.
1: Yeah, I think we've really taken, or many of us have taken granted, not all mm-hmm. of us, because like we know we have a long history of preventing people from voting in this country, right? Whether it's we're talking about the Jim Crow era in the South and all of the ways that they put up barriers for Black voters, to the way that Native voters have often been seriously disenfranchised. We've made it very difficult at times, but many of us do take our freedom to vote and the validity of our elections for granted. And that's just not something that we can do anymore, right? So I think you're really right, Jason, that, you know, we've got our work cut out for us
0: right.
1: this time around, but also, yeah, this is not ending. If things go okay in November, this is something that we've got to keep working on, not just for the next few years, but for a long time afterwards, to continue to shore up the trust folks have in elections and the strength and integrity of our elections.
0: Nice. All right. Well, again, you've got to, and so you're going to be taking the skills and information that you learn this week back and sharing with us this Sunday, September 20th, from 3 to 5 over there at Peace House, 543 South Mountain in Ashland. And any final words about what folks can hope to find there this Sunday?
1: Yeah, well, I think a chance to be in community, a chance to ask questions, and just to think about what you can do. And we are encouraging everyone to RSVP in advance. If you're able to go to our website, peacehouse.net, go to our calendar, and you'll find that election protection starts with talking to your neighbor's event there and an RSVP link.
0: Oh, thank you. Thanks for letting folks know how they can plug in, and also for taking some time to tell us what you're up to, and for clarifying some of the information about our elections. Because, yeah, you know, Oregon, we should be really proud, and we're going to spend a little time here the rest of the hour talking about Oregon elections and hopefully dispelling some of those misconceptions about fraud and things. So
2: thank you, Meg.
1: Yeah,
0: thank you.
1: Great. Thanks, Jamie. Thanks, Jason.
0: Thanks, Meg.
1: Have a good one.
0: Thank you. Yes. Yeah, safe travels. Yes.
1: Thank you.
0: Thank you. That was Peace House Executive Director Meg Wade, and they'll be facilitating, as we talked to you about, as we mentioned, this grassroots election protection conversation this Sunday up there at the Peace House.
2: Yeah.
0: And a really important time to let's talk a little bit of a quick about your well, here's some data that you should know regarding the upcoming election. Yesterday was the, I think it was nationally or at least statewide, go check your registration day. And it's and here in Oregon, it's really easy to do. You go to like myvote.org. It's the Oregon Secretary of State Election Division. But if you go to the MyVote website, you can you put in a little bit of information about yourself, and then it will tell you what your current registration is. If it's active, it's unactive, where the ballot will go. It'll also tell you when your last votes were counted, so you can go and make sure that your vote was actually counted. You know, like the and everyone should do that.
2: A my chart for my vote.
0: There is, yes.
2: That's so crazy.
0: A my chart for my vote.
2: Wow, the porthole for your vote. Okay.
0: It's amazing what information that you can find out about yourself.
2: Yeah, I had no idea you could go to my vote, like my chart, and just pull up your baseball stats.
0: I'm always amazed too, like the DMV has that too, where I can just pull up all the information, your driving history.
2: And I wonder where they're putting all these data centers.
0: It's all up there in the cloud.
2: I wish I had as good files as they have on me. Yeah. I lost all my important paperwork. I feel like there should be a number you could call to find out about yourself and be like, do I need a tetanus shot?
0: Right.
2: Because I can't recall. And apparently y'all know. So whoever y'all is. But yeah, that's interesting. There's my vote portal.
0: Yeah.
2: I can find out that I voted for Bush in 1989.
0: Well, I don't think it tells you what you voted for, but it'll just say if you did vote. Mm. It's the portal is OregonVotes.gov. I guess that's the quickest. If you have local questions, you can always call the Jackson County election officials. They're at 541-774-6148. And always go in there. I know they're very, they're all day long. They deal with people going, how come I didn't get my ballot? How come this and that?
2: That's a fun job.
0: Now there's the threat. I think people are worried that the feds, President Trump, and the post office postmaster general will put in. They've made all sorts of threats. Well, they will that you won't even see your ballot. They will just return to sender, as that they don't they have no way of verifying that you are an honest voter or not. The Supreme Court voted yesterday, and
2: you could get your pharmacy prescriptions through the mail.
0: Yeah,
2: they'll deliver your drugs, but not your ballot.
0: Yeah, the Supreme Court ruled Monday. Monday that the USPS is expected to deliver the ballots as usual. Okay. And that vote by mail has already begun in some states, including Alabama, North Carolina, and Wisconsin, and soon will be Oregon, Hawaii, Washington, and many others that do these mail-in ballots. So we'll see. There was an executive order, that Trump had signed a while back, stating that that states would have to turn over lists of voter names and addresses, and they're going to be handling, you know, the effort of validating your voter eligibility. But hello, if you had read the Constitution, you'd see it's very clear that that responsibility is very specifically left up to the states. We get to decide how to count our votes. And that is, unfortunately, for the Trump administration, but thank goodness for us, the Supreme Court has read the Constitution and is advising, as such.
2: Isn't it funny that the whole cabinet, like legislative, like judicial, looks like all Dick Tracy villains? They all, like, don't even look, like, slightly weird and scary mean. They look like actual Dick Tracy villains.
0: I see there. Pinhead and...
2: Yeah. Yeah, like Chairface Chippendale from The Tick or right. something. I don't know. They're, like, all, like, extreme cartoon villains.
0: The MAGA look is a thing, and that is something another topic of a show, but you surround yourself with the things that you... are comfortable villains. With, I guess.
2: And then he called us ugly.
0: And while the USPS has said that they will continue service as usual for the midterms, this legal fight will continue how they may implement it for future elections. So we'll be seeing this coming back. They're advising folks in Oregon and elsewhere to instead of if you get your ballot, complete it, return it, and drop it in an official Oregon ballot drop box. Then you know you don't have to count on the mail accidentally losing it. But if you are going to put it in the mail, you want to get it postmarked by October 27th.
2: Because Donald Trump's whole...
0: You want to get in the mail. Because if it's not postmarked by Election Day, which is November 3rd, it won't be counted.
2: He's like a prom queen politics. Like running for prom queen, and then they're going to stuff the box for the winner. And like they're going to bully you if you didn't vote for the prom queen, right? He's got prom queen politics.
0: Check the trash can. You never know where those extra ballots might have got tossed. Yep. All right. Let's see. Use a Dropbox, mail early, check your ballot status online, and if you have problems, follow up. That's what the advice is. You're listening to We the People. I'm Jason.
2: I'm Jeannie.
0: And we're talking about Oregon elections and election security and knowing that your vote counts.
2: Elections real quick. We have to interview some people, and we've got elections coming up in our small little city too.
0: We've got some what's really fun about elections, especially the local stuff, is how much an impact they can have. And we do have an election that could potentially change will change the current city council.
2: Yeah.
0: We'll be getting a whole new city council with new ideas, new agendas, new faces, and maybe some old faces. We'll see. But it does have, you know, an opportunity to change the way the city's direction is. I'm not really prepared for the conversation, but man, there's a lot of drama when it comes to city manager, city. City administration and the folks we elect to run it. But it seems to fit into this long history Ashland has had of having kind of a dysfunctional council. And I remember years ago they had to actually bring in like a counselor to have everyone learn how to be nice.
2: A mediator,
0: yeah. Sorry. And, you know, sometimes we... And but then, you know, I read on the news of some of these city councils and yeah. some of these commissions are getting, people are getting hot around the collar all over.
2: Yeah, all
0: and,
2: over.
0: I think we're
2: trending.
0: Yeah, we're trending. Yeah, not in the good ways.
2: Not in a good way.
0: Let's vote for that Hallmark Christmas.
2: Yeah. what you're saying, though, is true. We're kind of getting a chance to kind of relaunch Ashland City politics again. And you know, Julie had talked to us and Tanya about the government changing a few years ago, right. About 5 years ago or however long it's been, and maybe it wasn't the right exact bit because they're gonna tweak it some more.
0: It is, and of course, any new administration and new council is going to come running into the same challenges, regardless of what their motives and their ideals and their grand design. It will run into the reality of a bureaucratic systemic. The city is run and it's got a lot of things going on, a lot of moving parts. And whoever's going to run right into that.
2: Yeah.
0: So, I don't know. But I just like it when the counselors respond to your emails. And that's kind of nice.
2: That's nice.
0: So, yeah, so hopefully we'll get a council that is responsive and that people feel that they're being represented. Because I think when we see this in the shenanigans, I don't feel that people feel like they're being well represented, and that their investment, all the taxes and money and fees that go in that we're paying are not paying a great dividend. We're not seeing the results.
2: I feel like the citizens feel like the city is against the citizens, and the citizens kind of against the city, like it's them or us, like community. Hmm. We want community. They want to keep us out of the community center. Like, we want a place to congregate. We can't get a permit. Like, I feel like, you know, the bureaucracy of a lot of it is really putting a dampener on the sense of community and coming together. And that seems to be fiscal.
0: Yeah. Well, there is something to me. It's like there's something I see it as, you know, something that happened during the COVID and we went into this emergency thinking.
2: Yeah.
0: And we never really got out of it where things like, you know, customer service and that is kind of put to the side. And that's not just at the city. That was like at Walmart last night. I'm trying to get ink out of the machine and nobody will come open the box to. It's like bureaucracy. Why? But yes, the city of Ashland is there's no easy answers, and we keep but we still seem to be having the same conversations about it. Are we getting enough for our money? Anyways,
2: yeah.
0: This is where your vote really counts locally. Yeah,
2: I did get informed that the Lions Club has been asked to sell hot chocolate for the ice skating rink that will be open this year.
0: Woo-hoo!
2: But they also are opening it for the Halloween weekend for roller skating.
0: Oh, interesting. Okay,
2: in that parking lot, and we've been asked to sell hot chocolate for Halloween.
0: So this is kind of a scoop. Folks, the listeners might remember the controversy last winter of trying to get that space open because of a misfiled permit or forgotten. We forgot to file ourselves a permit with ourselves or something. Mm-hmm. Whatever it was, we lost that opportunity. It was a big blow to, I know, the Lions Club that counts on that program to help with their programs. But you're saying that it sounds like it's happening. Not only are we going to have ice skating this year, we are going to have roller skating
2: for Halloween.
0: What if we reserve the Pioneer Hall and we could do a haunted house?
2: Sold.
0: All right. Well, anyways, you're talking, this is We the People, and we're actually talking elections. But you're talking with But we get very excited.
2: Yeah. Well, okay. So we did the ballot and the mail-in ballot.
0: Yeah. Oh, yeah. Just
2: voting period. Get registered. Yesterday, you're supposed to check and make sure you're registered. Right. So.
0: Yeah, we talked a little bit about, with Meg, a little bit about some of the misconception about voter fraud. And I think this is a real important one to talk about because our Secretary of State, Dennis Richardson, who's a Republican. He has found that Oregon voting systems work well and cleanly. He's warned against unfounded claims of voting problems because, quote, it causes great distrust of the government. I want to make sure that the citizens of the state can trust their voting system. He's been doing an audit for a long time, and over the years they have found some voter fraud. In 2017, their office reported that they found 54 possible incidents of voter fraud. That is in an election where 2,051,448 ballots were cast. So we're talking about a 0.002% rate of these are questionable votes. Upon investigation, nearly all the cases were found not to merit criminal charges. They have in the past, Oregon has filed criminal charges and obtained convictions. In the years, the state has obtained 38 criminal convictions for voter fraud out of the 6.9 million ballots that Oregon has cast over the 19-year period. And basically, demonstrating that voter fraud is exceedingly rare in Oregon and is no more widespread in vote-by-mail elections than it is in the polling place elections. So that's there's been a lot of accusations being piled on, and that is but the audits seem to not find the evidence of these claims. So, Oregon voting is not like, 100% like nothing is, they are, looking at each county is kind of responsible for distributing their own ballots and counting those returns. And that process is handled by local people. And you know, people are people. The Secretary of State does oversee this all. So that's another thing people can get involved in is being like a election, watcher. You know, checking out the process. But it looks like, according to the latest audit, and that was in 2020, there are, quote, numerous processes built into Oregon voter vote-by-mail system to ensure its integrity, ensure that it's got a unique barcodes to track ballots, and its signature verification to prove voters' identities. And election security plans are all filed by each county election office. They point out that vote by mail leaves a paper trail that can be audited. And there have been two academic studies that have concluded that the election results in vote by mail are more accurate than the election results in polling place elections. And of course, we talked about the black boxes, the possible cyber attacks being hacked. When these systems are, we're counting individual ballots, I suppose it's a little more secure, but mistakes are rare, I guess they're saying. Of course, they say to a human made and human operated, it's less than perfect, but the babble from the Beltway, notwithstanding, Oregon's mechanisms for voting comes really close to perfect. And sometimes that's close enough.
2: Yeah.
0: We can't let perfect be the enemy of good.
2: I thought that you can't vote if you're a felon or crazy. Doesn't that take out like half of America?
0: That's only in Florida. No, we even changed that. So, no, I think you can vote if you're a felon or crazy.
2: Oh, that shows. It shows.
0: And I've often I need to check into if ballots are delivered to state institutions.
2: Yeah.
0: I don't know.
2: Is there a breathalyzer at the poll? Are you allowed to vote drunk?
0: Yeah, you can drunk. You can cool. Vote. You can vote in your underwear. You can vote on a Monday. You can fill out your ballot on the day. I like to do it on the day of the election. Like I feel like I'm voting on. I remember going to the ballot to the polling places and getting the sticker and. You know, standing with the folks, and I remember one time getting turned away at the poll because I gave the wrong address, and I didn't stand up for myself when I should have demanded the right to vote. But the good or bad, I do miss those polling places, but I sure like the Oregon way we do it. Like, and you mentioned. Getting your voter registration in, I think it's probably too late for that, but you definitely want to be registered if you want to vote. You gotta register to play.
2: Yep.
0: Yeah.
2: Yep.
0: Oregon established vote by mail in 1998 with Oregon Ballot Measure 60. It was a citizens' initiative. That was one we brought to the people. You know, they wouldn't have passed it probably the other way. Oregon's the first state in the to conduct its elections exclusively by mail. Oregon vote by mail system contributes to its highest in the nation rate of voter turnout of 61.5% of eligible voters. So that's kind of cool.
2: I like that they had to change the rules because they would have run out of people to vote if they would have just kept it with no crazy people or no felons. They'd have just been like, we're out. That just excludes almost everybody.
0: Yeah. Well, it's hard to take away someone's right to vote since it's kind of in the Constitution, but. I imagine that a judge could maybe take away your right to vote if you're not of sound mind, but...
2: I doubt it. They didn't take away the right to be the president.
0: But I'm bumped. Yeah. All right.
2: But no, seriously, your water, they could say you don't have the right to water, but you got to go to some poll and do some homework.
0: There's a lot of things that you'd assume you had a right to that you don't. So
2: yeah, that's what I'm
0: it
2: saying.
0: It is surprising. One of the challenges, of course, was the federal government. Trump administration has been demanding that states turn over their voter rolls, and some states, of course, turned them right over. Sure, no problem. Oregon has been one of the states that has been fighting that. That's why when we look at the Oregon governor's race, one of those issues is probably a pretty clear one as which candidate is going to continue protecting the Oregon's right to keep our elections secure and not have federal meddling, or a candidate that would probably be happy to turn that over. So that's something folks should maybe think about when they're looking at the ballot. You're listening to We the People on KSKQ. We're talking about election security and how you can be a more informed voter. And you can do that here on KSKQ. We're going to be starting our series of election interviews. We'll be bringing candidates on for both the city council and the city parks commission. We think these are, at least locally, probably the two commissions that have the most impact on us, our personal lives. And so we're going to want to talk to each one. If you have questions you'd like us to ask, send them our way. Jason@kskq.org.
2: Or you could also attend the Pony Expresso SOFA meeting, that's Southern Oregon Fair Housing for All.
0: Right.
2: That meeting is every other Friday at the Pony Expresso at 10 a.m.
0: Yes, that's a great way. Another great organization that's organizing around this election and how to get out the vote. And we also talked about the Peace House program this Sunday from 3 to 5 up there at the Peace House, 543 South Mountain. And they're going to be trying to build a local grassroots effort to help protect elections. They'll be looking at deep canvassing tools and help build voter participation in community connections. So There's ways that you can be part of it. And of course, we've got the Jackson County Democrats are going to be doing their big local candidate forum, not this Sunday, but next Sunday, September 27th at 1 p.m. It's going to be the SOU Mies Auditorium. That's the art building on Indiana Street. And they're going to be inviting the candidates for Jackson County Commission. They've got the Oregon State Representative, Oregon State Senator candidate, and the U.S. Representative in District 2. So a chance to meet those candidates. The doors, let's see, that's Sunday, September 27th, 1 p.m. And we're going to try to make, you know, we only have so much time on the air, so we're going to be maybe seeing if we could get into the next hour. Maybe we'll do 2 hours of election stuff in October. We'll see. But we want to make sure that every candidate has an opportunity to let their voice be heard. And you're listening to KSKQ Community Radio, 89.5 FM Ashland, Oregon, 94.1. Let's take a quick break and come back in just a couple minutes. Huh.

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1: 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On today's Labor Arts calendar, there's a free tour and opening reception for the Lewis Hine in Maryland exhibition today at 5 in Baltimore, Maryland. 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
2: 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And I did give a little bit of misinformation a minute ago when I said that, I just want to let folks know that the deadline to vote, register to vote for this midterm election is October 13th.
3: Oh,
2: so there's still plenty of time to get your registration in. I misspoke when I said it was late for this one. I didn't. I was not looking at the data. So I checked, yes, October. So you've got that time. And then you need to have that ballot in, at least in the mail, by October 27th. Or dropped off on election day on November 3rd by, like 8 p.m. when they pick it up. Again, plenty of time to register to vote. And if you want to find out more and how to get yourself registered, you can check out sos.oregon.gov. Just check out. They've got a lot of information on election resources. And and of course, locally, you can always call your Jackson County election official if you have a question. If you checked your ballot and there's something, a question or problems, you can check your ballots online at OregonVotes.gov.
3: And there's Meg over at Peace House.
2: Yeah, shout out to Meg, who joined us on the road, which is always a commitment. I appreciate that, because that takes some timing to find that rest stop at exactly the moment that you want to make a call. So
3: it makes us feel like we have correspondence.
2: Right. Yes. Yeah. Out on assignment.
3: Yep.
2: Well, we are the voice of your Rogue Valley. So if you like what you hear, we hope you will support us, because it is your support that keeps our doors open. 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Go to kskq.org and click on the donate button. And that's probably the easiest way to plug in. And if you want to, if you ever thought about being on this side of the microphone, well, there might be a voice. This might be the space for you. That's your invitation to be part of this

0: 7 p.m. live for Wolfman Grimm on the night shift. It is going to be a little bit different than the usual pop culture content. It's going to be like, well, it's going to be scary.
1: Spooktacular.
0: Yes. I know they're going to be looking to, I imagine they'll be talking about Halloween. I know they're looking to make some interviews with some of our local Halloween or spooky celebrities.
1: Yeah.
0: You know, and so we'll find out more from the Wolfman this Thursday. New show, and that's Thursday, 7 p.m.
1: All right. Thank you so much.
0: Yeah, thank you so much. And again, check us out online at kskq.org. 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
2: From across the nation and around the world, for Pacifica headlines, I'm Jesse Lent.
3: These are the armored vehicles of the enemy. They spent their wealth against the cause of Allah, and it turned into a devastating outcome for them. Their weapons are burning in the desert.
2: A Houthi fighter flanked by what the group claims are flaming Saudi Arabian military vehicles in the Yemeni governorate of Al-Jawf. In a video the group released earlier this week, translated and verified by Al Jazeera. Saudi Arabia's air defenses destroyed a Houthi drone south of Mecca before it entered prohibited airspace over the holy city, Saudi-led coalition spokesman Colonel Turki Al-Malki said today, according to Reuters. He claims the drone, allegedly intercepted last night, was the second Houthi attempt to target Mecca after a ballistic missile launch in July of 2017. It follows a week of attacks from Iran-aligned Houthi fighters that has drawn Saudi Arabia deeper into the war. The security of the two holy mosques and pilgrims is a red line, Malki said, warning that the coalition would take necessary deterrent measures against the Houthis, according to remarks published in the London-based publication Arab Weekly. The Houthis have announced several major attacks on Saudi Arabia over the past week, including a strike on a Saudi airbase on Monday, which they said were in retaliation for an alleged 54 Saudi airstrikes on Yemen. The airbase attack wounded 13 civilians, according to Saudi-led military coalition officials. Saudi Arabian officials have blamed a separate pro-Iranian movement based in Iraq for an attack on Friday that knocked out one of the kingdom's most important oil transport routes, the East-West pipeline, across the Arabian Desert. The U.S. House of Representatives voted again to end the war in Iran yesterday, the third time the chamber has approved a war powers resolution that would halt President Donald Trump's ability to continue military action without congressional approval. The tally of 220 votes to 204 was similar to earlier efforts this summer, with a few more Republicans joining all Democrats voting to bring an end to the conflict. According to the AP, none of the resolutions have made it to the president's desk, despite the Senate also approving a war powers measure back in June. Remember when Donald Trump said that this war would last just a few weeks? Democratic Congressman Seth Moulton of Massachusetts, who served as a Marine during the Iraq War, said as he pushed the resolution forward. He added that it's time for Congress to, quote, actually ask tough questions, as the Constitution directs us to do, rather than be subservient to another warmongering administration. The Congressional Budget Office reported yesterday that the war in Iran has cost the U.S. government more than $38 billion as of August 1st and is projected to cost between $2 billion and $3 billion monthly. The agency predicts inflation will be half a percentage point higher than expected heading into 2027 due to the Iran war alone. The unlikely pairing of independent Vermont Senator Bernie Sanders and former White House chief strategist Steve Bannon spoke out against the dangers of artificial intelligence at the pro-human assembly in Washington, D.C. yesterday.
4: The public has had virtually no input into the AI revolution that is transforming the world in which they live.
5: Here's what we have to do first, to slow down the pace so that we can understand exactly what's going on.
2: And British pop act Ed Sheeran's tour of North and South America was at least partially derailed yesterday after all four of his supporting acts abruptly quit in solidarity with the rapper Macklemore, who was dropped from the tour for making pro-Palestinian comments.

comments on stage. According to NBC News, the move to remove Macklemore from the Sheeran tour came after New England Patriots owner Robert Kraft organized a boycott among stadium owners over the rapper's remarks in support of Palestinians. Hours after Sheeran posted on social media about Macklemore's ouster, blaming the decision on the tour's promoters, Irish acts Aaron Rowe and Bioga, the Danish band Lucas Graham, and Phineas each posted on Instagram that they were leaving the tour. According to the AP, Phineas, who is Billie Eilish's brother and musical collaborator, was scheduled to tour with Sheeran in South America later this year. Artists must not be silenced when they speak up for the oppressed, Phineas wrote on Instagram. I have decided to withdraw from my upcoming tour dates with Ed Sheeran. I stand with Palestine and its people. Those are the latest Pacifica headlines for the Pacifica Network. I'm Jesse Lent.

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Moroccan Ensemble Sepharine, Alice Di Maselli with Andy Cassad, Laronia, Larry Pattis, and Bhakti Hart will also be playing. 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

Aunt Sofa by Jean Murphy. My Aunt Sofa, plump and plush, cozy as cocoa, wide as a walrus. We sit in her lap like gravy sits on mashed potatoes. She's soft with lumps. She wasn't always a sofa. When I met your uncle, I was a slim young thing. I think of a piano stool with curvy polished legs. My uncle gave her a spin. Now she's Mrs. Davenport. She balances doilies on her arms. She tucks her little feet under. She looks demure, but once my sister said, at night she opens up into a bed.

Won't you please welcome my friend from Argentina, Mercedes Sosa.

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Moroccan Ensemble Sepharine, Alice D. Maselli with Andy Cassad, Laronia, Larry Pattis, and Bhakti Hart will also be playing. 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
0: 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Lock yourself in to the only broadcast that refuses to bow, refuses to bend, and refuses to let the truth get buried under bureaucracy. 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This is your rally cry. This is your moment to stand tall, stand loud, stand up and be heard. I'm your host, Buck Wild, and I'm not riding solo today. Riding shotgun, I have the hell-raising, determined, truth-digging force of nature who refuses to let corruption hide and refuses to let incompetence slide, Miss Veronica Seals herself.
1: Hello, Buck. We're here to talk about accountability, real accountability. The kind law enforcement keeps dodging, like it's optional. The kind departments avoid because it's uncomfortable. The kind that makes sheriffs sweat, chiefs shuffle papers, and detectives, well, you could imagine. If a detective shrugs off the leads, if a sheriff won't answer questions, if a department can't solve cases, then what are they doing?
0: Not their job.
1: Incompetence. Corruption. Let's be clear. We're not anti-cop. We are not trying to be anti-cop. We're just not chumps.
0: That's right. We give them an attaboy when they deserve it.
1: And the people who swore an oath to protect and serve are too often protecting and serving themselves. Right, Buck?
0: Indeed. Don't we all know? Every time a family is told to be patient while evidence sits untouched on a shelf, a murder investigation stalls because a detective didn't think the tip was credible. A missing person case goes cold because someone didn't file the right paperwork. We've seen it too many times.
1: Because the truth doesn't need permission, it needs a microphone. Because excuses are like poison. Because silence is complicity. We're not shutting up. We're not backing down. We're not going anywhere. We're here to tell you, to tell every agency that thinks silence is a strategy, to every detective who thinks a badge is a shield against criticism, to every sheriff who thinks accountability is optional, to every department that thinks the public will forget. We're here, we're staying here, and we're getting loud, right, Buck?
0: That's right. When communities are losing trust in the very institutions meant to protect them, families are suffering. When lives are at stake, accountability is not optional. But here's the truth.
1: This is accountability, the kind that keeps communities safe, families whole, and justice alive. This is not political. This is not personal. If you're hiding the truth, we'll drag it into the light. If you're failing your community, we'll expose you. If you're doing your job, we'll praise you. Right, Buck?
0: Indeed.
1: The need for answers and hope remains because the need for justice is real. We are a community. We need to stand up for the people in our community that need help.
0: That's right. Because the people of Lane County and communities across this country have been living under a system that keeps failing them. A system that protects itself before it protects the public. A system that closes ranks when it should open up files. A system that forgets the poor but bends over for the wealthy. Yes, today we're lighting a fuse. It's not just another hour of radio. It's not just another conversation.
1: It's a movement. This is Stand Up, Be Heard. Right, Buck?
0: Welcome.
1: Welcome. Hi, Buck.
0: Hey, Veronica.
1: What are you doing?
0: Oh, you know, same thing we do every Saturday.
1: Woohoo.
0: The radio.
1: A radio. Okay, so much to talk about, so much to do. First of all, thank you to all our loyal listeners that nominated us for Best Radio Show.
0: Truly honored. Thank you all.
1: Truly honored. We are in the final rounds. Anybody that wants to get us to the next round,
0: go to vote.eugeneweekly.com and you must vote for 10 things, otherwise it won't count.
1: Yes, and vote for Buck and Veronica, Stand Up, Be Heard, KEPW.
0: And while you're at it, why not vote for Veronica Seals for Best Nonprofit Head?
1: Oh yeah, I'm up for that, and we have the best family
0: Bingo, game night,
1: biker
0: yeah.
1: Bingo. That was the best game night.
0: That's right.
1: Best Facebook page.
0: Yes, we're also up for that.
1: And then there was something else. I'm trying to remember. I don't remember now. But yeah, we're honored. We're very honored. And we just adore all of you out there in listener land.
0: Absolutely.
1: Couldn't be here without you guys.
0: Why don't you come have lunch?
1: Yeah, any of you. Just give us an email and we'll take you out to lunch.
0: Yeah, stand up, be heard. KPW@gmail.com.
1: Come have lunch with Buck and I.
0: Why not?
1: What kind of lunch are we going to have?
0: Well, it really depends. I guess we'll flip a coin.
1: Okay, sounds good. Maybe we'll make sandwiches.
0: Or maybe Chinese.
1: Why not? I love Chinese food.
0: I do too.
1: And if you're not into Chinese, maybe we can... Oh, well, we'll talk about that later.
0: That's right.
1: Okay, today we have some serious stuff to talk about. You had Diane Allen
0: on last week, yes.
1: Oh, yeah. Can you recap that for us?
0: Okay, since then, we have a sixth indictment. Is that right?
1: Yeah, the sixth one.
0: For another murder from Jesse Calhoun.
1: Oh, gosh.
0: So that makes six so far. I believe
1: they
0: suspected more. I'm not sure.
1: Wait a minute, Buck. Yeah. Wasn't it the Portland police that said, hey, everybody, there's no serial killer out there. Don't worry about it. Gosh, yeah. Gosh darn it, you guys. You're just being silly.
0: Yeah, I think it was them that did that. Mm-hmm.
1: Well, that kind of put
0: egg
1: the whole...
0: on their face.
1: Put a lot of people in jeopardy there, didn't it?
0: Sure did, yeah. Well, and especially because the guy shouldn't have even been out to begin with, right?
1: Yeah. Yeah, because
0: Kate Brown was like, oh, hey, let's let some people go.
1: And the person she let go was somebody with a long rap sheet that was not a very good guy.
0: Yeah, because the DA just took a piece of paper and just put it across his desk.
1: Any, meeny, miny, mo, let's let somebody out by the... Yeah.
0: Yeah, let's let somebody go.
1: Yeah. So...
0: Yeah, so they picked this guy at random, didn't check it out,
1: yeah,
0: and then six more girls got killed that we know of right now.
1: And that's just what we're being told of now.
0: Yeah, I guess I know say allegedly, even though it's pretty much...
1: Yeah, yeah, it was announced. I mean, they've made the announcement.
0: Oh, he's been indicted.
1: Yeah,
0: so
1: he's
0: I don't,
1: been indicted. Yeah. So most of our listeners know that when the trial does happen, uh-huh, Buck and I are going to go and we're going to sit with Diane Allen, the mother.
0: Yeah.
1: One of the mothers.
0: Charity Perry.
1: Yes. And show her support.
0: Absolutely. And all the other girls there, too.
1: Yep. And all the other families.
0: The other
1: oh, yeah, there. Of course. I mean, we've gotten to know this group a little bit. And
0: yes,
1: we love Diane Allen.
0: Yeah, she's great.
1: She is great. The woman is inspirational.
0: She is. She's a superhero.
1: She is a superhero. I mean, to keep fighting for these families as more girls are showing up,
0: yeah,
1: you know, murdered and stuff, it's just horrible.
0: Yeah, but taking a tremendous negative and turning it into a good positive
1: is beautiful. And then also what she does in her daughter's name, helping people that are homeless with their animals by giving them pet supplies is beautiful.
0: That's right. And also blankets and jackets. She does for the people too.
1: And we're going to help her run that campaign for the coats this
0: yes,
1: year.
0: As we did last year.
1: Yes,
0: right?
1: As we did last year. And so anybody.
0: KUZI, although we got cut out of that part.
1: Yeah. Yeah. That was
0: the
1: really
0: the story
1: weird.
0: Made no sense without that. But
1: yeah.
0: Okay.
1: Diane Allen came all the way up here because we got her a truckload of supplies to help her with her charity. We got her a whole bunch of harnesses, dog stuff, cat stuff,
0: coats,
1: jackets for the homeless. I mean, a whole truckload. And she came down here with a big, you know, truck and picked up the stuff. And one of the reporters from, what was
0: KZI.
1: It? Yeah, came to our studio and actually did a story with all of us. And it was the weirdest thing, though. Everything from that story was cut out.
0: Yeah, I know. People were like, why are they at that building? I don't get why she's from Portland down here getting all this stuff.
1: Nobody understood. Yeah. Maybe it's just they didn't want to, you know.
0: Perhaps another important story come up. They had to cut some time. I don't know, but it didn't make any sense, really.
1: And even Diane Allen watched it and said, what? The whole reason she wanted to get it out there is because she was trying to do, you know, raise stuff for the homeless and to help the homeless. What they portrayed was not anything what she was trying to get across.
0: No, not at all.
1: I felt really bad for her.
0: Yeah,
1: she
0: me too.
1: She was pretty upset.
0: Yeah.
1: And, yeah. So,
0: plus
1: anyway.
0: Plus, they took only the emotional parts that she didn't want in and then put that in. And
1: and just kind of exploited her pain. Kind
0: yeah,
1: of.
0: Basically, yeah. Yeah.
1: That was kind of wrong.
0: It was
1: wasn't
0: terrible.
1: It?
0: Boy, yeah. As a journalist, I would not be proud of that one.
1: But we sure had a good day with her, didn't we?
0: Yeah, we did. Despite that, yes.
1: We actually, this is a beautiful thing. that mm-hmm. I think has come out of this is a friendship with Rosie's.
0: Lana, yes. Yes, Lana, yeah.
1: Yes. You guys all know that case.
0: Yeah, recap. All too well, yes. She was kidnapped, scalped, shot in the back of the head, excuse style, fire. Dismembered, and burned.
1: And the guy only got
0: 4 years.
1: Yeah.
0: Whoa.
1: Here in Lane County. So.
0: Yeah, yeah. Don't advertise that. People might want to move here just so they can do some killing.
1: Yeah. Yeah, kind of, huh? Kind of makes you not feel too safe.
0: No, I don't feel too safe with that happening.
1: But anyway, back to what we were saying. We got those two moms together. We got Rosie's and Charity's moms together. So maybe they can support each other through these horrible, horrible time.
0: Yeah.
1: And this pain they're going through.
0: Because nobody wants to be a part of that club, but they both understand, kind of.
1: And they are in that club. They didn't choose that club, but they're in it. And yeah. Unless you're going through something like that, you don't. There's
0: yeah,
1: no
0: you
1: to
0: got
1: understand.
0: No idea. Yeah.
1: Yeah. Yeah, so that was something good that came out of that. And those women together, all yeah. together, boy, they are...
0: Watch out.
1: Watch out. They're going to change the world.
0: Legislation going to be passed.
1: I hope that they can change the world. Too. I believe they can.
0: They got all my support.
1: They do. We're backing them 110%.
0: You bet.
1: On that note, we're going to talk about a few different cases today, but one I kind of wanted to talk about just to put on people's mind was the Wendy DeHoop case. That was a cold case out of Eugene, Oregon. And let's talk about Wendy's case here for a minute.
0: Okay, let's do that. Wendy DeHoop lived in the town of Cottage Grove, Oregon with her husband, Dan. Wendy also, according to reports, had a boyfriend named David Tisham, who was also her boss.
1: That was allegedly.
0: That does say allegedly. I did say that, yeah. Each day, Dan and Wendy commuted to work. Wendy dropped Dan off in Eugene, Oregon, and then headed about 30 miles away to Halsey to her own job. April 22nd, 2005 was like any other day. Wendy, wearing a pinstripe suit, dropped Dan off at his job around 7 a.m. at the Home Depot and then drove to her place of employment, the Georgia Pacific Mill. She never made it. She's never been seen again. Her boss, David Tisham, is the one who reported her missing. Now, hold on, I got a quick question, though.
1: Sure.
0: If he worked at the Home Depot and he's her boss at the Georgia Pacific Mill...
1: The other guy that reported her missing was her boss at the Georgia Pacific Mill. She dropped her husband off every day, the other guy, on her way to work. So oh. She would give him a ride in, drop him off at Home Depot, and continue on.
0: Okay.
1: The thing about this case is that the husband's... There's some dispute there about did he really get dropped off that morning or not. There's a lot of questions that have surrounded him. Later, after this was all about a year in or something, he filed for total custody of the child that they had had together. I think he was a 12-year-old boy. And then later the state got custody of the son and... Yeah, so he lost custody of his son. There's a lot of weird things.
0: Don't generally happen for no reason.
1: Yeah, I mean, well, I guess sometimes, but
0: yeah. I guess sometimes, yeah. Sure.
1: Yeah, they've made a lot of mistakes, I think, at Child's.
0: Yeah, let's not even open that can
1: of
0: worms.
1: Yeah,
0: well,
1: that's a whole different show. Boy, we got people knocking on the door wanting to do that show.
0: We could have a show for that for a couple hours.
1: Couple months.
0: I mean, a couple hours each, whatever.
1: But. Yeah. I mean, yeah, let's be honest. A lot of people have lost their children that probably shouldn't have.
0: Yep. And a lot of them that should haven't.
1: Yeah. Yep. It swings both ways there. I guess it's
0: same with anything, I guess. Yeah. You got your good and your bad.
1: But you know what I don't like about that whole system is why are there any children in our foster system getting trafficked?
0: Yes, exactly.
1: That's bull.
0: And why are there a large majority of them being abused?
1: Yeah. Yeah. Checks and balances.
0: I mean, you would think if you're so strict with those guidelines that wouldn't happen, right?
1: Yeah. But I guess, there's no way to make it
0: but
1: full.
0: Apparently they're screening for just that, apparently.
1: But I mean, what was it? It was some ungodly rate of every
0: 80%
1: of five
0: or something?
1: Kids, two of them are trafficking. I mean, it's some ungodly
0: terrible
1: amount. I mean, don't quote me on that. Yeah, don't quote me either. But it was some ungodly amount. Yes, it was terrible. But back to Wendy. So her boss, which was rumored to be her boyfriend, but that was never proven, neither here nor there. Even the police said, you know, that was just rumor.
0: Right. I'm just reading what I was heard.
1: Yeah. That wasn't really the point they were really focusing on. He just called it in as she didn't show up for work. She's missing.
0: Right.
1: Her husband claimed, hey, it's the first time I ever heard of this. You know, when I'm just sitting here at work. Well, there's been a lot of questions surrounding, you know, what really happened, because they found her car and her stuff, her belongings outside the car, if I remember right. Hmm. I think you read on in there.
0: Well, actually, I don't have too much to read here.
1: Yeah, there's really, I mean, it's still an open investigation.
0: Yeah.
1: And, you know, we had some people.
0: It says a man walked into a local Bi-Mart and turned in her purse. So.
1: And they checked him out. He had nothing to do with it. I mean, yeah. they cleared him. So, but, you know, somebody somewhere saw something. It really shook up the neighbor of Wendy. The neighbor was very shook up because he said it's been 20 some years now and still nobody knows what happened. And it really, it kind of hit him. He said after she went missing, all of a sudden there was SUVs. There was, I mean, tons of police cars everywhere scouring those woods.
0: And then suddenly nothing.
1: I will give them props on this one. They have had this open investigation. They have gone back and talked to her husband many, many, many, many, many, many, many, many, many times. They have re-interviewed. There's just that tiny
0: when
1: piece.
0: You quit is that when things stop, you know? I mean,
1: yeah, when we quit talking about it. Exactly. That's why that's these point. Cases are so important to talk about. So it could be something so small.
0: And could most likely is.
1: Yeah, that maybe somebody saw, but or and keep your eyes open when you're out in the woods too, guys. Because
0: absolutely, anytime you're out in the woods in Oregon, you need to keep your eyes open. Because let me tell you, there's a plenty unaccounted for.
1: Yes, and if you find clothing out in the woods like
0: try
1: that,
0: try to preserve the evidence.
1: Don't touch it. Call the police.
0: Yeah,
1: because it very well could have something to do with a missing person or a case, and just don't touch it. But call somebody and tell them, you know, yeah. I mean, preserve it. Preserve the scene. Don't, you know, put your hands all over it. But yeah, I mean, it's real important because we're missing a lot of people.
0: Yeah, far too many.
1: Far too many in Oregon. And, you know, actually everywhere in the world, there's lots of people missing. So everybody keep your eyes out when you're in the forest. Right, Buck?
0: Yes, please.
1: On that note, let's talk about the Paul Flores case, Buck.
0: Okay, what about Paul Flores case?
1: We're doing something different today.
0: Okay, I've got this intuition you might be using a psychic.
1: I'm saying that we're going to go there today.
0: Okay.
1: We're going to do a field trip here on Stand Up Be Heard.
0: All right, let's take one.
1: Okay, right now, everybody get in the bus.
0: All right, buckle your belt.
1: Buckle your belt.
0: Timmy, I can see there's not buckled.
1: That's right. Everybody, keep your feet and hands inside the bus at all times.
0: That's right.
1: Because this is going to get wild. We're going to bring some people in that are just listeners.
0: Okay.
1: That are going to come in here and listen to what we're going to play.
0: Should we just call them random listener A and B?
1: Well, sure, we'll call them. How about if we call them Patty and Tiffany?
0: Okay, Patty and Tiffany.
1: Let me go get Patty and Tiffany because they're in the waiting room.
0: Them.
1: Okay. Okay, why don't you get that all up and get it ready to play, and then let's talk real quick. This is about the Paul Flores case. This is going to be kind of a wild ride.
0: Mm-hmm. It's what you call a spirit box.
1: A spirit box, and it's how the dead can talk to you.
0: Yes, through the white noise.
1: Yes, and right. You know, this case with Paul Flores missing out of Crescent, Chemult, has been a wild ride for Buck and I and his family.
0: Absolutely.
1: Yes.
0: Return more questions than answers.
1: And we're willing to do about anything and listen to anybody
0: at this point
1: to try to get answers for the family. So, at no cost to the family, let's be clear, they did not charge the family to do this. This woman does this spirit box thing where you talk to your dead loved ones. And just so everybody knows, the weird thing about this is Paul's sister recognized his voice.
0: Yes.
1: That is the eerie part.
0: Okay, so
1: without any more ado, we got our two people. Say hi.
2: Hi.
1: In here with us.
0: Patty and Tiffany.
1: Patty and Tiffany are in here. Just listeners.
0: Tiffany needs to use a mic, though.
1: Yeah, Tiffany, get by the mic. Okay. And now we're going to listen to it all together, and then we're going to talk about it.
0: Okay, sounds good.
1: Here we go.
0: Okay.
3: To another missing video on Afterlife. Welcome back to another missing video on Afterlife Adventures. This video is a request about Paul Flores. He went missing on 7/21/2024. He was last seen while driving from California to Washington in his gray Toyota Highlander California plates.
4: Last moments.
3: Interesting. His vehicle broke down in Crescent Lake, Oregon. He was going to walk, pinged the location to a friend so he wouldn't get lost. Paul Flores, if you're here with me, can you light up all the lights on the device? Oh my God, dude, it just lit. Can you light off all the lights? Is that you, Paul? That was weird, right? Right when I asked. Can you tell me what happened to you after you went to the Pilot gas station? It said it was someone in a white Camry with no plates. Who was that person? And what happened after that? Can you tell me? Again. Can you light up the green light if the person in the Camry
4: marriage
3: had something to do with your disappearance? Who was that person in the Camry? Like, what happened to you? Did they take you back to your car?
5: What?
4: Supernatural.
3: Where did that guy take you when you left the gas station? Did he rob you or something like that? Like, where did you go after that? Open portal. What would be the motive for you missing? Like, did they take your Nikes and rob you?
5: I laid in the back.
3: Of what? Did this person do something to you in the white Camry? Can you light up the green light?
4: Debatable.
3: And it said I never asked for it. Or I never asked for nothing. Something like that. Did they do something to you and then ditch your body somewhere? Like, where are you? Something Michael? Who's Michael? Did they take you back to the car?
4: What'd they do? I don't know if that means yes. I ask a question and it goes off. Are you talking to me through that device? It's very helpful. I heard you say it's very helpful. Can you hear me good? It sounded like it said, can you hear me? But it was like a woman. What is this guy's name in the Camry? Did he attack you or assault you? Or rob you? What's the motive for you disappearing? You didn't run away, right? I was thinking too, if his truck broke down, then how did his family go and get it? Was he out of gas? Oh, you were out of gas. So you went to the gas station? Where did the suspect in the Camry take you when you left the gas station? Like, how many miles are you from the gas station? Like, where did they take you after that? Something again. Put me in the back. Did they have a gun? It said something right there. Where are you now? Are you in water? Are you buried? Did you run away? In dirt? What did that person, was it the person in the Camry? Yes or no? Can you say something in Spanish that I wouldn't understand, but your family would? No. Can you say a family member's name that I don't know? Do you know that this is a request? Someone wanted me to try and get in touch with you. They're really worried about you. They need to know where you are. Like, what can you tell us? Your vehicle broke down. Prompter. Your vehicle broke down in Crescent Lake. You pinged a location to a friend, called a check-in, sent another ping near the Pilot truck stop in Oregon. Said you were getting a ride back to your vehicle. Then what? I heard a man say something right there. This man. How many miles are you from where your truck was? Now you're just tired of this. We just want to try and get answers. Can you tell me how far you are from the Pilot truck stop in miles, a number, approximate? What's the last thing that...
2: Cramped
4: room. What, like a trunk? Let me know how if you can help in some way. What did they want from you? Are you in like a ditch somewhere near your truck, or did they just toss you somewhere? Like, did they bury you? What'd they do with you? How many people were involved? Do the ghost tube see your app and just see if maybe it would give us a location as to where he is or where they can find him? Can you give me an image on this device of where Paul is? Or something, some kind of clue? Landmark? Is he in water?
1: And that was Afterlife with Amanda.
0: Afterlife Adventures.
1: With Amanda, yes. Okay, so that was the woman running the box.
0: Yes.
1: And during that box reading, I guess you'd call it, or something, you heard and saw pictures. Remember, pictures got brought up and we looked at it. And there were some notable words at the end that they played, where they showed the words that you had heard throughout the tape. To kind of tie it
0: to, you kind of have to watch it to see it.
1: Yeah, yeah. And boy, you almost have to listen to it three or four times.
0: Yeah, yeah. And even when you do, you hear something different each time.
1: Yeah, because I swear we've listened to it several times, and every time I hear something else. He talked about cramped room, how he was cramped, and he was put in a cramped area, and then he was driven 40 miles.
0: Yes.
1: And he's put in the back of a flat truck or some kind of truck. There was a truck thing in there. And then they said, he said, dump me.
0: Yeah.
1: Yeah. And killed me.
0: Yeah.
1: And a few other things. So it struck me. I had to listen to it several times. And his sister, when she listened to it several times, she did have a part in there that she did recognize his voice.
0: Yes.
1: And it really shook her. This woman that does this has had a lot of luck, believe it or not, solving other cases and coming up with stuff to help with other cases. That's how come we, you know, were willing to come along on this one and listen to it. And, you know, no matter what you believe or you don't believe, you got to keep your mind open, because we need help on this one, the Paul Flores case. So many questions.
0: Yes, but I believe we have some listeners with us.
1: Yes, correct? We do. And let's talk about what you guys thought. Patty, Tiffany, go ahead. Hello. Patty, talk into the mic. Turn up their mic. There we go.
5: Hello.
1: Get right on in there.
0: Try it again.
5: Hello.
0: Okay, we can hear you now.
1: Can you hear us now? Okay. So, what did you think? I mean, did it kind of leave you with a eerie feeling?
5: A little bit. It was really interesting.
1: It's different.
5: A lot different. I've never heard anything like that before, sat through anything like that before. It was very...
1: unsettling, kind of.
5: Unsettling, enlightening at the same time, because there was some clarity to it, but at the same time...
1: more questions than answers.
5: Yeah, that's true. I think he's trying to tell us, or trying to tell his family that, you know, where he's at, but he's...
1: it's not probably very easy from the other side to really communicate normally like we would expect them to do. So we have to kind of take cues from their hints, right?
0: I would guess so.
5: Yeah. I would say so.
1: Yeah, maybe.
0: That's speculation.
1: Yeah, that's just a speculation there. But, you know, I wouldn't, or they'd be like all over the place talking, you know, if it was that easy. But yeah. So what did you think, Tiffany?
6: Just about what she said. Also, it's just a little eerie feeling, and it's something.
1: Did you feel that it had any truth or any like reality? Did it seem, because you read the bio on the case and you read the summary on the case, and you read some interesting things on the case? Did you
0: think there was anything to it?
6: Yeah. Feels like there was.
1: Really? Mm. Yeah. Yeah. Okay. That's how about you, Patty?
5: Yeah, I do. It be kind of interesting to look at from that perspective and think, how would I feel if that was me? And if I would be trying to communicate to, you know, people that are still alive, or...
1: And how would you do that, you know? Exactly. I mean, yes. Yeah.
5: Exactly.
1: And you only get that certain amount of time to do it in. I mean, right. What happens if you're not skilled on the other side in communication?
5: Very
1: right?
5: True.
1: It is. It just, I know that Paul's sister was pretty shook up over this. And it really, really, because there were some things that just kind of like the voice, his voice, it sounded like his voice. And that was, and some things, the way he said it, it seemed like her brother.
0: Okay, I hate to be the skeptic in this one, but you can get people's voice samples off the internet these days, can't you?
5: Well, yeah, you can, yeah. I guess you're okay. Right.
1: But on the other hand, when she had him say stuff to him and that only they would know, they didn't play everything right on there.
0: That's true, yeah. Well, I'm not saying that I believe it or not.
1: I think it's a plausible, there's some plausible things in there that you should look into. I mean,
0: yeah, definitely.
1: Number one, it very could be that he was driven 40 miles.
0: Yes, it could.
1: He could be dumped off. It could have been like he was in a bad, it said in there that he was in a bad situation, had to walk away.
0: Right.
1: So he had to start walking. So what does that mean? I mean, that could mean a lot of things. That is a possibility. This could be. It could not be a possibility. Who knows? But right. It's something that we have to look
0: food
1: at.
0: Food
1: for thought.
5: It definitely is, makes you think.
1: It does. And it kind of, if nothing else, it opened us up to other theories, other things to think
0: about.
1: Yeah,
5: right.
0: Absolutely did.
1: Yeah, and there are some names and some other things given, so that's interesting.
5: Because I do believe that people who have passed away do try to communicate with us from the other side. I do believe that.
1: You had somebody pass recently.
5: Yes, my life partner passed of 30 years last year.
1: That's pretty heavy.
0: Yeah.
1: Yes, I'm so sorry.
5: Well, thank you. I do believe that he does communicate with me, little things here and there, something that will remind me of him, and... Or something will drop out of nowhere, like off a shelf, which some people might think, oh, yeah, right, no.
1: But it meant more to you than, you could feel it meant more.
5: And I can sometimes feel when he's in the room. I can feel his energy. And
1: so that brings up a good point. When somebody's murdered, is it different than if somebody passes naturally? I mean, here's something to think about.
0: Well, that's a good question. Yeah, I mean, think probably you'd have a stronger presence.
1: Yeah, I mean, the trauma, you know, of something, because you need something resolved.
0: Right.
1: Yeah.
0: Because strong emotion.
5: Well, there are people who believe that a person is trapped between not quite being able to cross over to heaven, and they're kind of like stuck in a purgatory type position.
1: Yeah.
5: Waiting for their case, waiting for it to be solved.
1: I'd be waiting to whip some, you know what?
5: So their soul can go where it needs supposed to go.
1: Yeah.
5: You know.
1: Yeah, definitely. Yeah, I mean, however you want to take this, it does leave you a little bit.
5: Yeah, it does.
1: Right? I mean, it's I know that I was pretty shook up after listening to it.
5: It makes you think and realize
1: times.
5: How precious and short
0: disturbing.
5: Life really is, you know?
1: It was really disturbing, especially because after listening to it for 3 times, I really started hearing things in it I didn't hear before.
0: Yeah, I mean, I'm
1: you were
0: to
1: shook
0: all
1: up
0: that.
1: Too because you listened to it too.
0: Well,
1: and
0: yeah,
1: I
0: you
1: saw
0: already
1: you.
0: Know that, but
1: I know that, and I know that you even walked away and go, God.
0: No, I was just thinking it would be a great opportunity to have a crossover show with Strange Oregon and have their thoughts and opinions on this, because that'd be a good topic.
1: We were going to try to get a hold of them to. That's another KEPW show.
0: Yes, Strange Oregon. It's on Mondays at 8, and it's a great show. You should check it out if you have not heard it.
1: Yes, definitely, definitely. She's doing a great job.
0: Yeah.
1: Definitely. Yeah, I mean, we were going to do that with that Horton case.
0: Yeah, absolutely.
1: Yeah, the case about the shop. He
0: owner
1: was the owner.
0: Who just kind of disappeared over by the Sasquatch activity there.
1: Yeah, and never to be heard of from again.
0: Right, I think Tiffany was there for some of that.
1: Yes. Tell us about that area.
6: Well, we went camping up there and
1: in Horton?
6: In Horton Ponds area. And that night we were putting up the tent and we heard all these voices and like a bunch of men around a campfire, and they were, I couldn't make out what they were saying, but they were loud and,
1: like grumbling
6: and scary,
1: and
6: very scary. And I was, and my cats, I had some cats, and they were there with us, and they were really freaked out. My black cat wanted just to get back in the car. We got him back in the car, and he went under the driver's seat, and he didn't come out of there till the next day when we were far away from there.
1: Wow.
6: And
1: didn't your significant other make a noise?
6: We were out there, and he made some scream something, and then all of a sudden, then we ran back to the tent because we felt something go whoosh by the time we got in the tent, and like that, there was something right outside the tent. And I expected it to just reach in any time.
1: Did you pee yourself?
6: No.
1: I got to ask you because, man, I would have been.
6: I didn't do that, but I was scared. I thought I was going to die. I felt like I was going to die tonight. I thought I was going to be killed.
1: Wow.
6: And I just thought it was a whole bunch of men. And my roommate there, he said, he was just contemplating and thinking. He goes, no. I don't think it's human. And that's when the Sasquatch thing came all into play. And people said that they've heard them make these sayings kind of like what he shouted out. And I may have made them mad or something. I don't know. But
1: that will teach him to be quiet.
6: Yeah.
0: Okay, yeah. Once again, hate to grab the reins here, but somebody else has that topic on this station, so we'll reel it in.
6: Okay.
0: Get back to what we're doing here.
1: Oh, jeez. Aren't you a party pooper?
0: Yeah, somebody's got to be. I'm sorry.
1: I'm sorry. But, you know, once in a while, it's important to explore the whole thing of this.
0: It was great, but we only have an hour. And that hour is
1: it
0: almost
1: Buck
0: up.
1: A party pooper, girls?
0: I really hate to say that Buck and Veronica,
5: you rock, and we love you, and
1: sounds like somebody's alarm's
5: awesome.
1: Going off.
5: You're awesome.
0: Uh-oh.
1: Warning, warning.
0: All right, Will Robinson.
1: Okay.
0: That's my Dexcom.
1: Oh, we have a type 1 diabetic here.
0: Going into a dive.
1: Are you going into a dive?
0: Yes, I am.
1: Get some apple fritter in here. Some apple fritter.
0: Let's get some sugar stat.
1: Sugar stat.
5: Tippy and I love you and you rock.
1: Aw, thanks, guys. And you know what? Buck will get some sugar in him and he won't be so pouty.
6: Yeah.
1: Yeah, he gets pouty when he needs his sugar. When he's
0: allegedly crashing.
1: Hey, what's up there?
6: No, he does.
1: Yeah. He just did a backflip.
5: Well done.
1: Yeah, you guys are excused. It's not school.
5: That was fun. I want to get back on radio again. That was fun.
1: You want to get back?
0: You're on now.
1: Hold on. Are you taping? Yes. Wait, that's mine.
5: That's yours.
1: Okay. Okay, why Buck is crashing on his diabetes and getting some sugar in him so he feels better. This is all raw and real, isn't it?
5: Okay.
1: Right down to the bone.
5: Make it by Buck.
1: What we're going to do is we're going to let Tiffany and Patty, our listeners, be part of the team here. Come here, ladies. And you guys can do our closing thing here in a second. Next week, we're going to have a really great interview with one of the family members of one of the cases we do. Don't miss out. And on that note, you just have to say, I'm Buck Wild, and myself and Veronica will see you next week, Saturday at noon. Stand up, be heard. And remember,
5: hope doesn't die when someone goes missing. Hope dies when people stop talking. And as long as this microphone is hot, as long as this community stands tall, as long as you keep tuning in and speaking up, hope stays alive. We love you all.
1: Amen, sister. You're hired. That's it. We're going to bring these ladies in more often. What do you think?
5: I love it.
1: Okay, you're naturals. That's it. Till next week, everybody. We love you guys, and thanks for the nomination. Bye-bye.

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1: 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That number again is 541-833-0622 for further information. 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

Sessions, your favorite music show on the airwaves. Or, you know, I like to think it's your favorite show. In the last few days, this country lost one of its heroes, the great Dolly Parton. I wasn't, as a child, a big fan of Dolly Parton. I didn't really know much about her. But I got into her more recently just because she was actually a very good musician. She was very famous for her look and for being somehow political without being political and helping people and using her fame and money in good ways. And also for being one of the most universally beloved figures in our country by people on all sides of the political spectrum, which is interesting and really rare at this time in our history. But as a global music show, I would just like to point out how great a musician she was, and start with a song off an album she did as a vocal trio with the great Linda Ronstadt and Emmylou Harris. So really great music. I also, if anyone hasn't listened, there's Radiolab. Jad Abumrad of Radiolab did a really good series about Dolly Parton several years ago called Dolly Parton's America, and I found it really informative. And cool to listen to. So I'd suggest it's a good starting place to hear a lot about here. But here's a tribute to the great Dolly Parton. Here's a song off that album with Linda Ronstadt and Emmylou Harris. This is a song called Those Memories of You.

Dolly Parton, Emmylou Harris, and Linda Ronstadt, the album Trio. Those Memories of You, here on KEPW 97.3, Eugene's own low-power community radio station, Global Music Connections with DJ K-Rock. 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We're all volunteer, but it takes money to keep a radio station on the air. I'm gonna keep here for at least one more song with something sort of country with a twist. Another old country legend. We've got some Willie Nelson here, but Willie Nelson once did a reggae album you may not be aware of. It's called Country Man. It has a big pot leaf on the cover. And this is a song called How Long Is Forever?

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We got chill vibes going. In spite of sad things and a crazy world that we live in. I'm going to stick now. We're going to play off that, and now we're going to go like reggae with a twist, kind of, because it's not exactly reggae, but it's heavily reggae influenced. We've got a band called Zigzag Band from Zimbabwe, with a local Eugenian. They were originally in Zimbabwe, and we have this guy in our midst here. I've been talking about a bunch because I've been hanging out with and playing some music with lately, a named Gilbert Ziva Meta, who is the lead guitarist for Thomas Mapumo and the Blacks Unlimited, but he's hanging out in Eugene. He's also in Dissolution and several other bands, plays with Gudana Marimba a lot, but Gilbert is this great guitarist just hanging out in Eugene, and here's a song from a band he was in Zimbabwe. They got this re-release recently of some of their old works on this Analog Africa record label. And there's a song called Mercy. And I happen to know that Mercy is actually, it's not what you think, because Mercy is actually the name of a woman, and that's what the song is. And I heard a podcast recently that was about names in Zimbabwe. I think it was an episode of 99% Invisible. Yeah, pretty sure that's what it was. And they were talking about names in Zimbabwe. And I think actually Mercy is maybe not an uncommon name for a woman, or at least not strange like it might be for us to have a person here named Mercy. So it's interesting. I don't know. It's sort of a fake out, I suppose, in terms of a song title. But this is some cool music. You may want to check out that Analog Africa release of Zigzag Band, and you may want to keep your eye out for Gilbert, because he's a really cool musician who's just like sitting around in Eugene playing, and he's been playing for a really long time. So shout out Gilbert Ziva Meta, and here's a track called Mercy from Zigzag Band. Enjoy.

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I am DJ K-Rock, your favorite internationally minded DJ. I think last month I said it was 2027, which, because sometimes I go back and I listen to my show and I'm like, oh, what was I thinking? But that's how time can be funny. It is only 2026, but it is September already. How the time flies. I don't know. Depending on what you're doing in your life, maybe you're experiencing a lot. Maybe time's feeling really slow for you. Maybe time's feeling really fast. I don't really know. But now I'm going to take that theme of like reggae with a twist again or something. And this song's not really reggae, but it clearly is influenced by reggae. This is an artist named Aruj Aftab. And this is a song called Last Night. And it's really mellow, but I really like it. And I hope it'll help you get through your lovely Saturday. This is Last Night from Aruj Aftab.

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Sometimes I like to announce events I know about or shows I know about. Just, you know, get my eye out. Things I would see if I were in town or might be going to. And on September 14th, Dana and Alden will be playing at Wow Hall. And they're these brothers who grew up in Eugene and have been on the East Coast and around the world, and they make some cool jazz and jazz adjacent groovy music. They were on the main stage at Oregon Country Fair. I've met them. I've talked to Dana a lot more, Dana, than Alden. Alden I met very briefly. Dana I chat with sometimes. They're these brothers and they're just out doing music, and they're like in their 20s and they make cool music and they're really nice guys, and they try and use their platform for good things. And we wish them the best, and they're playing Wow Hall. So yeah, you might want to check that out if you get a chance, or if this type of music is interesting to you. Anyway, here's a song of theirs called Family Garden. I hope you enjoy it. Here's Family Garden from Dana and Alden.

0: So Dana, thanks to you and all of everybody's efforts, our food forest is definitely taking marvelous shape. Love you. Bye.
1: 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I hope you're having a lovely Saturday listening to Global Music Connections with DJ K-Rock. This next track is called Mama's Song. It's from an artist down in Oakland or Berkeley, California, named Danny Lubin-Layden. He'll be releasing a new album pretty soon, but this is an older one of his, but I think it, you know, last one was Family Garden. This song is Mama's Song, so, you know, I thought you guys might enjoy those together. Here's Mama's Song from Danny Lubin-Layden.

Mama's Song from Danny Lubin Layden here on KEPW 97.3, Eugene's own low-power community radio station, also streaming online at kepw.org. Check us out. Come say hi. Give us some money if you want. In addition to checking out Dana and Alden at the Wow Hall on September 14th, if you're interested, and you know, there's a lot of musical opportunities, but I don't know about everything. I just like to drop a few things that I think you guys might be interested in if you listen to my show and you're in Eugene. That's one, Dana and Alden at Wow Hall on September 14th. And another that's pretty cool looking is, and shout out to Mike Meyer, who also has some radio shows over here, is doing really cool music things and inviting groups and gets producing music shows in this area all the time. But he's doing this big project, the Turning Tides Music Festival on September 19th in Island Park in Springfield. And he got some really cool stuff. So shout out to Mike Meyer and the Turning Tides Music Festival on September 19th. They got one of my favorite, perhaps my favorite band from Portland. One of them, for sure, though. Definitely one of the most unique and interesting bands from Portland. Sepharine will be playing there amongst several other good groups, but as a global music show, that one is of particular interest to me. And so I thought I would play you a Sepharine track. I often play them here, but, you know, shout out Sepharine, shout out Turning Tides Music Festival on September 19th. Here is a track called Une Autre Chance. Enjoy.

Suffering here on KEPW 97.3, Eugene's own low power community radio station. They will be at the Turning Tides Music Festival on September 19th. You should check that out. Shout out Mike Meyer, who is also here at KEPW and doing great things for music in our community. I got time for two more. I'm going to play you a song called American Gypsy from The Secret Trio, some music you probably, you know, wouldn't hear otherwise on this, on these local airwaves. I like this a lot. And then I'm going to let Dolly Parton have the last word again with a song called Deportee, Plane Wreck at Los Gatos, which I think hasn't gotten a lot of attention, but I don't know. Maybe it did. Maybe I don't know. But it's off 9 to 5. And I don't know. I guess it probably speaks for itself, or you can just see she wrote about and sang about a lot of different things. So anyway, here is American Gypsy from The Secret Trio, followed by Deportee from Dolly Parton. And thanks so much for listening to Global Music Connections. Thanks so much for listening to KEPW. I am DJ K-Rock, and you can hear me on Saturdays at 1 o'clock. And if you want a new episode, you got to wait till the beginning of the month. But that's how things go. So enjoy and come back and get me again next time. Cheers.

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1: This poem by Taru Thompson called Four Corners. There is elegance in midnight, in moonshine and black light, in crow fights and dark dawns, in peons and low ponds, how shaded are the thick trees. How jaded are the bent knees or the bent wrists of the interests of the black fist in the sky? How downcast are the eyes of the voice of Still I Rise? How high is the rise of the voice of Still I Cry? His face is bedtime empty with black hole Ray-Bans. He has seen the destruction of universes before they expand on a street. Between two avenues, he has expanded to four corners. Exponential growth tends to happen slower where he's from. His vacuums have sucked up 8 bloodbaths, and he is only 16. Gray matter cannot fathom age 32 or pension at 64. Where he's from, keys do not open doors. There is force and deceit, force and deceit and love.

0: of is somewhere in the middle. Prancing with a cat and a fiddle as a cow grazes on dreams, and so it seems. He's a little black around the edges, that he's black with despair, that he's black with hopelessness. But his face is bedtime empty, and there's still innocence to his nursery rhyme, like Jack and Jill screwed raw before they went up that hill, before they went to get that pill, before they went to get that pill.
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0: From the Coast Range Association, this is Coast Range Radio. I'm your host, Michael Gaskill. Today we have not one, but two amazing guests. I'll be joined by Bob Salinger, who's going to walk me through the bombshell that Oregon State University just dropped on the Elliott State Forest process, and why them walking away might actually be good news for the forest. But first, we're going to hear a short excerpt of my conversation with Brenna Tubers from the Indigenous Environmental Network about their ongoing fight to shut down the Dakota Access Pipeline and how you can take action by submitting comments to the Army Corps of Engineers by December 13th. My conversation with Brenna was really fun, and we covered way more ground than I could fit into this episode, so I'll be releasing the extended interview as a bonus podcast. I hope you give that a listen. I think fans of this show will really appreciate the full conversation. You can find that and all episodes of Coast Range Radio on Apple Podcasts, Spotify, or any podcast apps. And of course, we are so appreciative of our radio partners. Okay, as always, my email is michael@coastrange.org. Let's get on with the show. You know, I'm sure for a lot of folks, they've heard about the Dakota Access Pipeline, but that was like, you know, years ago when there was the encampment at Standing Rock and things were really hot there.
1: Mm.
0: Or like when I went there in December, very, very cold, the coldest I've ever been in my entire life. So could you give like maybe a quick refresher course on what we're even talking about here and why?
1: Yeah, of course. This pipeline was proposed 8 years ago, and it was supposed to be built and is currently being built on the traditional Ocheti Shekoli lands, which translates to the Great Sioux Nation, which Standing Rock is a part of, as well as like the Cheyenne River and Rosebud, a whole bunch of other federally recognized tribes were originally a part of that bigger nation. So for those years, Standing Rock, as well as thousands of other supporters, were calling out the Dakota Access Pipeline for this proposed project because it would be a direct violation of the 1851 Fort Laramie Treaty. And beyond that, it also violates the United Nations recognized free, prior, and informed consent, which is a right that Indigenous people have to the free information way before it could even be proposed, so that they can have an informed consent to say no to any project that is being proposed that would affect them or the land that they're on. And that was definitely not done. So that led to Indigenous livelihoods and Indigenous lands to becoming sacrifice zones. From there, it kind of grew into this bigger movement of people from all over Turtle Island, people from all over the world coming to support the Indigenous people who are saying, we don't want this pipeline built here. We want to have clean water, not just for us, but for everyone's next seven generations, you know? And it was something that was really beautiful that you saw there at the camp. And I remember that even though a lot of times when I think about what it had been like to be out there with my family, there were, you know, tanks, and they had people in full riot gear, policemen in full riot gear who were there to intimidate you and to cause violence on our bodies. What I remember most clearly is that we had so many allies there who were thinking about our collective next seven generations and how we came together and thinking about each other's children and grandchildren and great-grandchildren. But the fact of the matter is that it's not just the Dakota Access Pipeline. It's any and all natural resource extraction projects, whether that is, you know, the Mountain Valley Pipeline, or it's a coal mine in Alaska, or it's a lithium mine in Nevada. You know, all of these places, all of these systems that are continuing to be extractive are just going to take advantage of the land and going to force Indigenous communities to be the sacrifice zone. Not to mention making up 86% of carbon emissions for the whole entire world just from fossil fuels alone, which is a crazy number to think about. And knowing that that is not something at all mentioned in the Paris Agreement, fossil fuels not mentioned once in the biggest international agreement on climate change. You know, that's a whole other thing, though. Yeah. Let me get back to the Dakota Access Pipeline.
0: I mean, it has to be said, you know, and mm-hmm. I'm hoping that we can get back to some of your broader campaign work in terms of keep it in the ground. But just so to recap, I think a lot of people probably were really engaged in what was going on, whether they went to Standing Rock or engaged from afar, because it really kind of captured the collective progressive imagination, what was going on. It was so inspiring. And I think it made it even more devastating when Trump won. And if you want to know how evil the Dakota Access Pipeline is, I think all you have to know is that it was one of the first executive orders that Trump signed was expediting the completion of that pipeline. And so for a lot of people, I think that was the end of it for a lot of the public awareness, you know, was, oh, it's over. They won. There's oil flowing through those pipelines, you know, and so mm-hmm. probably a lot of folks didn't realize that there was still an opportunity to shut that down. Mm-hmm. And so that's what we're talking about today, right, is this public comment period. So maybe we could jump back to how folks can get involved and how people can comment and a little more about the context of why it is so important that people do take action right now.
1: Yes, absolutely. So if you're able to look up just the U.S. Army Corps of Engineers and Dakota Access Pipeline, you should see that there is a website that will allow you to follow the instructions for different ways to submit a comment. One of the more common ones is to email them, and I can drop the email, but I can also tell y'all to look at our website at ienearth.org, where we lay out how you can submit those comments. And unfortunately, one thing I do have to say is we can't provide a template for people because they have a new software or system of detecting when different submissions sound too much like each other, in which case they will count. You could have 5 submissions that sound too similar. They won't count as 5 submissions. I think they'll only count as 1 if they're counted at all. Mm-hmm. And then the other thing that is really important to remember is that we're specifically talking about the portion of the Dakota Access Pipeline that is on the federally managed land at Lake Oahe. So you need to mention that we're talking about this specific part, because if we leave it out, there's a whole bunch of other spots along the Dakota Access Pipeline that we could be talking about, in which case your comment, again, will not be counted. So those are 2 really important things to remember, is if you are planning on hosting like a comment writing party or anything like that, y'all can't write too similarly. And also you do need to mention that you're talking about the portion of the pipeline that again crosses that federally managed land at Lake Oahe. And you can also find it on any of our social media. We're posting pretty frequently about it, as well as including some really awesome quotes from community members if you're needing a little bit of inspiration as well, who are talking about why this is such an important issue and why we still need to continue trying to shut down this Dakota Access Pipeline, which I can't believe I'm still saying that 8 years later.
0: Unfortunately, we have to leave it there, but you can hear the rest of my conversation with Brenna Two Bears on the Coast Range Radio podcast feed or at coastrange.org. Something Brenna and I did not touch on is that on December 7th, People vs. Fossil Fuels is hosting a virtual public comment writing party, and I highly encourage everyone listening to attend. You can find the link to register for that in the podcast show notes or at ienearth.org. So once again, you're listening to Coast Range Radio, and we're going to turn now to my interview with Bob Salinger on the latest Elliott State Forest drama. Bob Salinger, welcome back to Coast Range Radio.
2: Thanks for having me back. I appreciate it.
0: So, Bob, I want to really get into depth on what just happened with OSU and the implications. But first, I wonder if you could just give us a really quick, like 30-second explanation of what just happened with OSU. I know that's hard because a lot is happening, but just, you know, give us a little pump primer here.
2: Sure. What happened was this week, after 5 years of good faith, collaborative stakeholder negotiation, OSU suddenly withdrew from the Elliott State Research Forest process. And so now we are figuring out what the next steps are and how to move forward without OSU at the table.
0: Yeah, and that is a huge bombshell, right? I think you were saying before we started recording that they announced this basically with no notice and as this was all being finalized. And I want to get into all that in depth and what that means for the process going forward. But I want to step back real quick and just to make sure that folks understand what we're talking about, which is the Elliott State Forest in the Southern Oregon Coast Range. And if folks want to learn a lot more about the Elliott, we had a great interview with Bob about a year and a half ago where we really went in depth on the history of the Elliott State Forest, what makes it so special. So we're not going to dive as deep today, but I wonder if you could just kind of give that quick elevator pitch of what and where is the Elliott State Forest and what makes it so special?
2: The Elliott State Forest is an amazing place. It's a 82,000 acre state forest located in the Coast Range near Coos County and Douglas County. It's an incredibly important place for federally listed species like the northern spotted owl, Marbre merlets, coast coho. Historically, it was tied to the Common School Fund. Basically, revenue generated by timber harvest on the Elliott went to the Common School Fund, and that put tremendous pressure on the forest to produce timber. And the state for many, many, many years illegally harvested in occupied habitat occupied by species listed under the Endangered Species Act, which was illegal. And so for the last 5 years, the state Department of State Lands has convened a stakeholder working group to basically chart a path forward for the Elliott. And that included conservation groups, it included tribes, it included timber interests, counties, Oregon State University. And we've been working diligently and in good faith for 5 years to bring a vision forward for how we move forward together. Final approval for these agreements was supposed to occur at the December 2023 State Land Board meeting, which is now only a few weeks away. Mm-hmm. And again, as we talked about at the beginning, Oregon State University basically withdrew from the process earlier this week.
0: Well, thanks for that quick overview. And I think now would be a good time to kind of go into detail on why are they saying they're pulling out? And then what is the myth versus reality there? What do you think is going on?
2: Well, before we even get to that, I just want to say that I think there's still a path forward, that OSU was not essential to move forward. And so I think the good news is that we can capture this work that's been done and continue forward and continue to realize that vision. But you're absolutely correct. The Elliott State Forest is really the crown jewel of the Coast Range, and it has been a battlefield literally for decades. Tree sitters, blockades, multiple lawsuits, battles over the sale. It's been one of the most conflicted landscapes in Oregon for decades. So this is a really, really big deal to get this done. And it took sacrifice in every direction. Everybody had to give something to get something. This was not an easy negotiation. I've been doing this for 30 years. This was one of the most difficult negotiations I've ever been in. But we came to some very fundamental agreements that the groups that really had been tracking the Elliott, at least the majority of them really felt, was going to give us substantial ecological lift while also achieving other goals as well. And so it offered the promise of a lot more protection and restoration, but also ongoing collaboration going forward as well. That maybe we might be able to transcend these historic battles. I don't want to speak too much for Oregon State University. Their letter kind of speaks for itself. I think it's a very big misrepresentation because we made some very fundamental agreements back in 2018, 2019. This has been going on for a long time, as we've noted. That got everybody to really agree to move forward together. And we've all stuck to those agreements throughout. And in the last year, it's really been Oregon State University that has tried to change some things. To the credit of the state of Oregon, Department of State Lands, they wouldn't allow that to happen. They basically said, no, these were the terms that everyone agreed to. We have to negotiate out the details, but we're not going to start moving the goalposts at this point in time. It's perfectly within Oregon State University's right to leave at this point. You know, the final decision was still a few weeks away, But anybody that says that the terms had been changed simply is not being accurate.
0: Mm-hmm. The statement they put out definitely, you know, put the onus on everyone else but them. And so it's good to hear, you know, you correcting the record there. You know, obviously the cynical take would be that they weren't going to be able to harvest as much timber as they wanted. And I'm not in a position to say whether that's the accurate read or not.
2: Well, I can comment on that.
0: I was just going to say, feel free if you want to.
2: Yeah, you know, one of the things that's been on the table for again, 4 or 5 years has been that what the Elliott would yield would be around 17 million board feet. Now, that's give or take a little bit, but 17 million has been the number that's been on the table for years. That's a lot of harvest, too, by the way. That is not a small amount on an 82,000-acre forest. Again, you know, from a conservation perspective, and there were many, many groups very actively tracking this. In fact, several groups met every single week for the last several years to track this in a very, very intense process. We felt that the benefits to the landscape over time were going to be very significant. Now, is it everything we wanted? No, no, it's not. But a very, very significant improvement, good, strong protections for listed species, good protections for older forests and more older forests over time. So we felt that it was enough. Mm-hmm. In recent months, OSU has started putting out very different numbers about what they might anticipate harvesting during the first couple of decades, as high as in 30 million plus board feet. Mm. And, you know, these are all theoretical exercises, but at this point, but we're getting to the end game, too. I mean, we're starting to lock down on what's really going to happen in the next really days and weeks. They were held to account on that. They were told, no, you know, really the number is about 17 million. Now, may that fluctuate a little bit in any given year? Yes, it may. We all know that. But when we're talking mid-20s, 30s, that's completely out of bounds. I also think it's really important to remember that the taxpayers of Oregon spent $221 million to buy the Elliott State Forest out of the Common School Fund, to de-link harvest from funding schools in order to take the pressure off of the forest. I mean, that was the driver for spending $221 million. That money went to the Common School Fund, and the Elliott is now free of that obligation. And so just being consistent with what the taxpayers expect, they did not expect to see harvest levels that rival and exceed the amounts that when it was still in the Common School Fund. And so for so many reasons, the buyout and also the agreements that have been on the table, those kinds of numbers simply were not realistic and not acceptable. Frankly, I would love to see a lower number than 17 million, but those are some of the compromises that we made and we have held to. So we expect the same. Yeah. If they can't live with it any longer, they're prerogative, but the goalposts were not moved. That is entirely inaccurate.
0: Well, that is really good context and clarity. So thanks for providing that. I want to learn what this means going forward and how you think that we can still move forward. But we do, real quick, need to address the tribal concerns that OSU brought up. So could you speak to that a little bit?
2: Yeah, I want to be very careful not to speak for the tribe. And I think OSU should have been as well, frankly. But what I will reiterate, and I'll let the tribes speak for themselves, is that the tribe, CT Clusi, were also at the table every step of the way as well. They were on the stakeholder committee. They're on the currently appointed board that would go into formal effect on January 1st. They have repeatedly also testified in support of these terms. So they've been there the whole time. Again, I'm not going to speak for where they're at, but to the degree that they've changed their mind, again, the goalposts have not been moved. I would also reiterate, too, that the protections that we anticipate on the Elliott State Forest are in large part to bring it into compliance with the Federal Endangered Species Act. That's why they got sued. That's why they had to settle. That's why there has not been a stick of timber coming off this forest for the last 6 or 7 years. It's been shut down because the state was not in compliance with the Endangered Species Act. And so part of what we're doing here is making sure that we're in compliance, that we have robust protections for those endangered species, coho, marble murrelet, spotted owls. Again, anyone has the prerogative to walk away from the table, but these are agreements that were reiterated over and over again, and people came and testified in support of them. So it really should be no surprises at this point.
0: And just real quick, when you said Sitikluusi, for anyone that doesn't know, that means the Confederated Tribes of Coos, Lower Umpqua, and Siuslaw.
2: Thank you. Sorry to use the acronym.
0: Oh, no worries. That probably segues actually nicely into how do we move forward, you know, because at some point you all probably will sit back down around the table and, you know, what are the paths forward here?
2: I think the good news, I hope it's good news, is that there is a path forward. OSU was certainly a significant part of this, but I don't think they actually, in the context of moving forward, were an essential piece of this. Because the fact is, the state was going to retain ownership of the Elliott under any scenario going forward. That was not in question. That's still the case, still under DSL. There is a appointed board in place that can continue to function after January 1st and do the oversight of the Elliott that was anticipated. And we can find an entity to actually do the on-the-ground management. There are entities out there that can do that within the state and outside. So there is all kinds of possibilities. The framework we've developed, this system of reserves, ecological forestry, and also clear cuts, because there are clear cuts in the mix as well, can also move forward as a basically a management framework. And the protections we have in place, the significant reserves, the stream buffers, and so on, can be retained. So we have an agreement that allows robust protections, significant harvests, more opportunities for recreation, collaborative work. And as far as the research goes, there's nothing to preclude that either. The Elliott, as set up, can be a world-class research forest, and OSU can do research there. So can others. You know, for right now, you know, and I want to be clear, they basically said we're not going to forward this to our board for approval. But the legislation that's guiding this process says basically we have until December 31st to finish the process. So by not doing that, they basically effectively pulled themselves out of the final round here. But my hope is that we do move forward, that we take the good work that's been done to date, and the land board basically sets a path forward for 2024 and beyond, consistent with the agreements we've made. You know, I think the different board members now are all taking stock of what's happened, but there really is nothing precluding forward progress. It's also very important to note that I think some people assumed that OSU was going to manage the entire forest, that suddenly this giant void has been left. No, we were actually in the process of figuring out where they would fit into that. I think there's a pretty strong path forward for us based on the work that's in place.
0: Well, that's great to hear. And I guess one of the last questions I'll have for you is, you know, how can listeners get engaged or stay updated on the process? What's the best way for folks to learn more about what's next? And if there's any like public comment or opportunity for the public to engage coming up?
2: Yeah, no, that's a great question. And the public has been so important in this process throughout. And it's the public who paid $221 million to get the forest out of the Common School Fund. So it's incredibly important. And my hope is that ultimately, although these last, and these end games are always really hard. We know that going in, right? We know that the end game is really, really hard. The hardest things happen right before you sign the deal. And the nervousness goes up, you know, 10 or 11 or beyond right before you sign the deal. So this is the hard part. But it's absolutely important the public keep tracking, keep weighing in. But I think we'll have to wait and see for another week or so about what exactly the decisions are going to be and what the process for input will be. The signals I've gotten from the state so far, though, are basically full steam ahead. So I think that's what people should anticipate and kind of start to get their heads around whether they think that's a good thing or not a good thing. Again, my personal opinion is that it is a good thing. I'm glad to hear them say that. And I think we can be as strong or even stronger potentially from a conservation perspective than what we were already supporting.
0: And so are you asking folks to come to that state lands meeting in December? Are you Is there a...
2: I'm asking them, I'm hedging is what I'm doing, because we're still reacting this week and I don't know what's going to be on the agenda yet. So.
0: Sure. Well,
2: and
0: how
2: so
0: can...
2: I tried to give a glimpse of what I thought might be, but I want to be clear. I'm speculating too, yeah, based on conversations we've had. I want people to keep tracking it, and people are more than welcome to write me directly as well. I have my own website, birdconservationoregon.org. Again, birdconservationoregon.org, or my email address is birdconservationoregon@gmail.com. 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
0: Great.
2: So people are more than welcome to write me. I'll probably be sending out a number of updates as things go on to people that I know are interested. But I think probably Cascadia Wildlands is the best source of kind of information from one of the bigger conservation groups.
0: Right. And I'll make sure to put links in our show notes on our website, and we will be posting on our Facebook and Instagram as well. Is there anything that we've missed that you want to make sure gets included?
2: Yeah, I would end by just saying that, you know, I've been doing this kind of work for 30 years. There's a lot of activists out there that have been doing it longer. Most of us now have basically lived most of our lives in the context of the forest wars and these ongoing battles. And those have been incredibly important. Without them, we would have lost our old growth forests. We would have lost species like the marble murrelet and the spotted owl. I'm excited about this because I think we have an opportunity on one of Oregon's most conflicted landscapes to take the next step forward and maybe get into a new era. And that is very difficult. It's difficult for the people at the table. It's difficult for the people that care. But we do have a very strong proposal right now. One of the largest reserves in the Coast Range at 33,000 plus acres, a system of smaller reserves to protect imperiled species across the rest of the forest, good stream buffers, significantly less harvest than has gone on historically, and a whole lot of other protections that I won't go into right now that do put the Elliott on a trajectory toward significantly increased forest health over the next many decades. And so I hope we do capture that work. I hope we keep working together, and I hope we can enter that new era. I think it'd be a shame if we lost 5 years of effort. I don't think just because you put in a lot of effort, that is a reason in and of itself to go forward. But I think we have something substantial here that does make it worthwhile.
0: Well, Bob, thank you so much for your work on this. I know you've put tremendous time, energy, probably blood, sweat, and tears into this. And so I thank you for that. And I wish you the best of luck in these tricky next few weeks. And we will be closely following the progress and doing what we can to support it. So thank you so much for joining us today.
2: Thanks for having me.
0: And that's it for this episode of Coast Range Radio. Thanks so much to Brenna Two Bears and Bob Salinger. 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Thanks so much. Talk to you soon.

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1: Remember that nostalgia isn't yet what it will be. Future isn't what it used to be. Parallel time can be what it might be. Perpendicular time is at cross purposes with parallel time. And all of that proves that comparative perspective is the only absolute until they discover even that's just a matter of itself. Another one, piece of advice, if you make loud noise, make it silently. Yeah. Keep shouting like that if you contract laryngitis. Don't come yelling to me.
2: Okay.
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Eternity lies in the present. Eternity always in the hands of the present. It only needs to be appreciated. 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
2: 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This week, I've got Katie from the Anarchist Kitchen of Los Angeles, interview with her, with doing some really positive stuff that I'm hoping will take off in other towns and cities like Eugene, hint, hint, nudge, nudge. I've been talking to the socialists, and I also watched Bill Maher and Fareed Zakaria this weekend. So Bill Maher, you know, he's always been kind of a hack. I respect his free speech stuff that he's done, but he's never really done anything that great. And, you know, they just said that 60 Minutes, they were just talking about how they're being compromised already and being forced to soften their stories. So I think there's some of that going on with Bill Maher, too. But, and, you know, he's against religion, so I don't understand his whole, but apparently he's Jewish. So he got on there and said, every week, you know, he is against the Palestine, against calling it a genocide. I just want to say the only reason we're calling it a genocide is to get food aid into there. We wanted the UN Security Council, the UN General Assembly, to get an international force in there to get the peace, keep the peace, and get some food aid in there. That's all. So what Bill Maher was saying is that 3% of the people of Palestine have been killed, and so he compared that to the Holocaust, where 6 million Jews were killed. And again, what we're saying is we don't want it to become a genocide. We'd like to stop it before it becomes a genocide, so maybe calling it a genocide would help stop that. And so I'm not sure about the comparison there, but anyway, like I say, we are only calling it genocide to get food aid in there and to prevent a real genocide, a genocide like what was visited upon Jewish people. All right, so, and then Fareed Zakaria, he's getting on there and saying that Trump is siding with Russia because he's not giving aid to Ukraine. Okay, so I've been saying this for years. I'm sorry, Ukraine. There is a fascist element in Ukraine. The Nazis did try to invade through Ukraine into Russia, and the Russians lost millions of people because of this. Ukraine should have taken the Minsk Accords. Biden should have gotten them to take the Minsk Accords, both Democrat and Republican. But I've said all along, NATO, we should have had Russia join NATO, and all of us join, all the nations join, and then get some humanitarian aid and stop the Russian oligarchs and Putin and the Russian oligarchs. We should have stopped them from, they've got money in the Bank of England that when they ripped off the people of Russia, it's just sitting right there. So, The way to do this is with diplomacy and humanitarian aid, and then they'll throw Putin out. I can almost guarantee you that. So, this week you get to hear me rant, and you can hear where I'm coming from. So, about the socialists, you know, I read Trotsky a long time ago, and what I remember about Trotsky, I agreed with Trotsky because he wanted direct democracy. And so what we're saying is the only difference between what the Democratic Socialists of America are advocating and what we're advocating is it comes down to property rights. And, you know, I don't think, in my own opinion, you're not going to get rid of trade because in nature, you know, those of you who listen to this show regularly, you know that I'm into permaculture. And in nature, there's always a surplus. Farming, there's always a surplus. Even hunter-gatherers, the way things grow and the way nature is, there's always a surplus. And you want to keep... We don't want a centralized economy. We want economies maybe based on watersheds. Okay, and so each watershed would trade their surplus, their art and culture, and their surplus goods with one another. This is a bad example. Kim Stanley Robinson is kind of a techno-yutz. I think I've coined a new term here, techno-yutz. Kim Stanley Robinson. He, in one of his books, I can't remember what it is, I don't think it was his Mars book. They have this ancient civilization, and they're trading with each other because this one tribe has a better way of making a certain trap that they use to catch a certain type of fish. So there's where you might have some trade. Someone comes up with a better idea. You know, these things happen. So again, what we're saying, and the only problem I'm having with socialism is that at the point where you start, Proudhon was talking about, the anarchists are talking about abusive landowners, and this is what's happening in Zapatista movement and Rojava, is they stop abusive landowners, and I'm also calling it the rentier police state is what we're dealing with. Is if you look up rentier, it's not just landlords that are rentier. All of it is they're taking your video games now, and you're going to have to rent your video game instead of owning it. And so this is where ownership, you know, Palestine too, and the Native Americans, it was their territory. And so they have at least a claim. If a regime change happens, if aliens come and invade, at least they have in some kind of international court, in the Federation of Planets, they'll have some piece of paper that they can show that, hey, I was awarded, I have a connection to this property in this way. With my family, we've used this property to support myself and a small group of people around us. So that's what we're using that property for, and that's why we have a right to this property or this territory. So that's my only problem with issue with the socialists. But again, like I say, I think these guys are Trotskyists, and that's a good thing. And that's why Trotsky was killed, is because Trotsky wanted democracy, like democratic confederalism, closer to democratic confederalism from the bottom up. Community ownership, advocated all parties affected would be have a say in the decision-making process, like a co-op. It's not that radical. You know, if you read Ursula Le Guin's The Dispossessed, the books she wrote on anarchy, you'll notice that, first of all, they're taking over some house that's been abandoned or emptied, and then they fix it up because everybody has to know. And this is, you know, everybody's going to have to know a little bit about tool, a little bit about repairing things. And you never have any large projects like a space elevator or you wouldn't have high-speed rail. I'm saying that no, that's not true, that you can incorporate small entities for large projects, and you would all get together, and so your high-speed rail, you know, it might not be so uniform, the high-speed rail. It might be kind of funky if it's done in an anarchist way instead of a centralized economy, top-down situation. Space elevator too, you know, each component, as it is, a rocket ship, is the components are built by jobbers all around the country, bake the parts, the millions of parts that go into a rocket ship. But personally, I prefer the space elevator, a little more elegant. You know, the space elevator, you realize, is the vagina of space travel. It's a ring that goes up and down a shaft. And so it's much more elegant. I wouldn't be surprised if women invented the space elevator, but I don't know that for a fact. So, but again, like I'm saying, it would be a little more funky because you'd have individuals that would have to be brought together in an incorporated situation for large projects, but it could be done. And I agree with Ursula Le Guin. We want to avoid large projects. You know, the Nazis had a plan. They were going to use atomic bombs to blow up an additional Panama Canal. They were just going to blow up the whole areas of and connect to the oceans and things like that. We don't want plans like that. We don't want atomic bomb testing that might set the atmosphere on fire, and we don't want even the CERN. We don't need accidentally produce a black hole, things like that. I'm not sure we need these. And in an anarchist society, we probably wouldn't have these giant projects. But we don't want scientists running things either. So also, this is my own thing. Again, please research this stuff yourself. Use your own brain at all times. I'm still saying the economy that it is not the tariffs that are causing the problem with the economy. It is the war, and it is the past wars. And I'll give you an example. I've watched the price of Listerine now since 2014. Okay, and it has basically almost tripled the price, basically since 2014. Especially since the Ukraine war, because I was in a class, the teacher was saying how Listerine is different than all the other products. It's slightly different, and he swears by Listerine. And so I don't buy the generic Listerine. So it has literally tripled in price. So my father was a banker. And so 6% interest rates, high prices, yes, they are causing death and destruction. This is very bad. I'm not saying it's not. However, I'm saying it's not quite as bad as they're saying. And it's not caused at all by what they're saying. So in banking, there was, in the savings and loan industry, it was called the 363 days. Okay, you would borrow money at 3%, loan it out at 6%, and be home by 3 o'clock. You'd leave the office by 3 o'clock. Those were the 363 days. So 6% interest rates are really not that drastic. However, I would like to see no interest rates myself, or 1%, because it was also considered, 6% was considered usury in colonial times. So 6%, depending on what you say. But I'm just saying, that is not what's causing the problems in the economy. Yes, it's causing difficult for people to buy houses. But also, $100 a barrel oil, I'm sorry, but that's not really that abnormal. So again, it is globalization that is causing, it is war and globalization, that, in my opinion, that is causing these high prices. Your money, instead of going to needed infrastructure, and whether you believe in government running the infrastructure or not, because your tax dollars are not used for schooling, healthcare, roads, ultimately, in the long run, this causes higher prices for everyone. It causes higher prices for you, causes your car to break down more often, causes the truck that brings your goods to your city to break down more often because of the roads and bridges. We're witnessing the downfall of globalization in their last death throes, where hopefully there won't be so much damage, and we'll get reparations. Where this is all why is justified that we get reparations for mostly for indigenous people. And so one other thing, I love this song Mr. Brown. I've loved it for years by Bob Marley, Mr. Brown. I've always thought that was about the police. So I've been researching that, and they're saying it says that it's about the Undertaker or the death. And I'm sorry, I don't agree. And I thought in black culture Mr. Brown was the man, but please research this yourself. However, Mr. Brown, upsetting the town, and you're driving around in a coffin with two crows, or three crows on the roof, and two are laughing. That sounds like sirens to me, like cherries and berries to me, and with his big belly belt buckle. So anyway, and upsetting the town. So who really is Mr. Brown? Okay, so that's all I got for you this week. So I've got Katie from Activist Kitchen in Los Angeles that is, I'm hoping, is going to be a model for activists up here. I just went down to the city council, Springfield City Council. I'm trying to get, there's a 30% vacancy rate on commercial property in every major city. That should be going to at least temporary indigent shelter. I'm calling them indigents because it's not their fault that they are, that society has cast them aside and not provided for them. That is an indigent, and it is not illegal to be indigent. So those are the things I'm working on. And I got a lot of fun stuff that I've recorded for you from the community. Thanks for listening. Tell your friends. 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RadioForAll.net is where you can find my stuff and the last of the Independent Media Center. And don't forget to check out your local open mic. Support mutual aid before it's too late. The Los Angeles Activist Kitchen is a creative community space for all ages. Whether it's visual, comical, theatrical, musical, or other, they're there to support your artistic pursuits. Rent their space for art gallery exhibition, film set rental, comedic showcase, or for private events. They host birthday parties, fun events, and creative production of all kinds. The wraparound green screen is perfect for music videos, podcasts, and social media influencers. I'm here talking to Kate outside the Activist Kitchen.
3: Hello.
2: Tell me about yourself. So what? Tell me about Kate. You're an artist?
3: Yeah, so I'm an artist. I use all different mediums, honestly. I'm an actor, I'm a producer, I do a lot of performance art, but I also do a lot of film and painting and makeup art, special effects. I've been a writer for my whole life as well, so I like to write projects and then watch them come to life in immersive ways so that the audience can feel like they are a part of the experience.
2: And you know what bricolage is? You collect junk or whatever, you make stuff out of junk.
3: Yeah, we like to upcycle eco-friendly stuff. You know, a lot of things can be painted and restored and turned into new, different items or into art pieces that you wouldn't expect. Like our garbage cans, for example, we call them the garbage eaters. And we do custom garbage cans painted for your colors and emotions or whatever you feel.
2: And well, so you said you like to see your writing and or people's writing and acted out and put into another medium, and that's what you do here, right? You have the blue screen or the green screen.
3: Yes, absolutely. So we have a cyclorama 20 by 20 green screen in the back, and because it's cyclorama, it makes it a seamless green screen. So we're able to do 3D production with like Unreal Engine, which is like a really great free platform. It's normally for video game designers, but filmmakers can create a free profile, and it's a really great tool for artists who want to create their own projects and build their own backgrounds and really look into some of these 3D assets that are already pre-built that you can download for free, and you can open up a whole world and then walk right into it and record that as is and walk out at the end of the day and needing only a few tweaks post-production.
2: And right, and whereas you used to have to actually build a set and things like that, and so it's a lot, you can really get those ideas out quick.
3: And what's really cool is if you actually build real set pieces and integrate them with the green screen, you get a really different, really cool thing. Like, you see a lot of these different films that are starting to do that, like Mandalorian was one of them. Mm-hmm. There's a lot of, like, free ways of getting stuff done that you can really, like, compete with some of the big guys now. So that's why it's like we like to see artists that are on all levels, who are, some are just starting, get up on stage or get behind the camera, get in front of the camera, figure out what they want to do, what they enjoy, and how they can learn to express themselves through their art.
2: Yeah, because a lot of the CG in the mainstream, I'm not real happy with. They go a little too far with it. There's a less is more kind of thing that they're not getting.
3: Absolutely. And I think with a lot of the projects that I like to do, too, it's not necessarily meant to look, like, ultra-realistic. It's more about, like, what kind of, like, interesting ways can we collaboratively create more art on top of real stuff and kind of merge that. Because I know what you mean.
2: To tweak the medium, then.
3: Exactly.
2: You want to see what else we can do with this medium.
3: Bingo.
2: Yeah. But I notice when I come here, it's usually people of color, minorities that you're helping.
3: We are across the board. We have people of all ages, all walks of life, all backgrounds, all genders, all colors. We welcome everyone. What we ask is that everyone is kind and has a supportive attitude. And if you are not going to be in a supportive way here, I will say, hey, you might find a better place to go work on your artwork, you know?
2: Well, and so what do you think this does? what would happen if we had more of these spaces? Do we need more of these spaces?
3: Absolutely. Or? Oh my gosh. So we opened the doors 6 years ago, and there weren't a lot of spaces like this at that point. Recently, I've been seeing a lot more pop up, and it's really exciting to see. Every time I hear of like a new creative space opening, it warms my heart because I'm like, yes, go out, do things, people, create the world. And that's what we want for the artists who come through here too. It's like we're helping you to build your own platform, and we really want you to be able to take that and go off into the community, go to the other spaces, go to other places, talk to people, come back, bring them back, make friends, you know, connect around the world.
2: And if you could be the one that started them, that's great. But I mean, you're not looking for that, but I mean...
3: We're happy to help people get going. And a lot of our artists that have really started on stage here are just doing lots of really cool stuff now. And it's so impressive. And some of our team members that weren't even trying to get into comedy, per se, for example, are now going and touring around and doing comedy. And one of our interns who his name's Michael, and he's on the spectrum, and he was just a friend that was introduced to me through some other friends, and now he gets up and does stand-up, and it's really helped his social skills, and, you know, his confidence level has gone up, and I'm so proud of him. You know?
2: It's not just a monetary thing, it's a whole life thing.
3: Yeah.
2: Well, you know, you remind me of a non-profit incubator. You know, that you're kind of an incubator then of things, but the nonprofit incubator, usually they come back when they've become successful, they come back and kick down a little bit. To hint, hint, nudge, nudge. You don't have to answer that.
3: Well, hopefully we'll see that happening as we progress in the world, you know.
2: All right, so other projects that you're working on, or do you want to promote? I know you do the Mushroom Festival, don't you, every year?
3: We do the Hollywood Fringe Festival every year, which is a really big one, actually, every June. We do a big experimental theater festival. We're one of about 20 venues in Southern California, and it's Los Angeles's biggest performing arts festival.
2: Wow.
3: And we were the third highest booked venue this year. Actually, we had 90 performances, all produced by the artists that were creating them. And then we actually had a variety show where we put up 60 performers from our community of open micers, and we let them get involved into the Fringe Festival so that they could start to learn about what the Hollywood Fringe is. And there's a global community around the world, and it started in Edinburgh, and it's really grown. Like, there's really big fringe festivals in Melbourne and other places around the world. And so there's a very cool community of artists that are working on new stuff, trying to get their work out there. And the more that we can connect everybody around the world together, I think the better off we're all going to be.
2: And just the Fringe Fest, it started, I thought they just started on a street corner and just took over the street corner, was the in Edinburgh, right?
3: Yeah, so originally in Edinburgh, it was bigger theaters that were doing a theater festival, and there were these groups that couldn't get in, and so they went all around the outskirts of the city and put up their shows in cafes and bars and street corners and caves, you know. Uh-huh.
2: Right, similar to a counter protest where they wouldn't let you in this protest, so we started our own protest over here.
3: Exactly.
2: Yeah.
3: And so now it's turned into a huge, huge thing. And a lot of these big shows that you see on HBO and Netflix actually started at different fringe festivals around the world.
2: Which is why it's important to kind of... Money and art don't really mix, at least not in the beginning, especially not in the beginning. Well, you know, in Edinburgh, the artists live for free, don't they? In Scotland, Ireland, Scotland.
3: Well, you have to. It's everything is like self. With a fringe show, it's like the producers self-produce. So you have to find your housing, you have to find your theater, you have to like write your show, you have to find your crew or whoever you want, and then you go and you put it up there, and it's really wild. Yeah, Edinburgh is a lot more like they do a lot more stuff like out in the street where.
2: That's what I mean.
3: It's Hollywood's a little more in the venues.
2: But you're not paying for a space.
3: I mean, oh, no, you are. You have to register. I think if you do it in the street, I think there's some free spots. But most, you have to register for most of it. Like with the Hollywood Fringe, you have to pay a registration fee to the festival. And then you have to rent a venue.
2: Okay. But, I mean, still it's cheaper. It's supposed to be more conducive to artists.
3: Yes, it's more accessible.
2: Yeah.
3: And it keeps the ticket prices lower for all of the shows because everybody's doing them all at the same time. everybody generally tries to keep their tickets around $20 or under. So you can see an incredible amount of theater in the month of June in LA for a very reasonable price. Like, we had people coming from all over the world that actually would come back and see different shows every day, and it was a wild month this last year.
2: All right, I don't know anything else. I just want to say, you're just this beautiful spirit. Every time I come down here, you're just so welcoming and stuff. I really want to thank you.
3: Well, it's always a pleasure. I always love seeing you get on stage, and it's always brightens my day to see everybody doing good and doing art.
2: I can tell. you draw energy from all of us, it seems.
3: Well, you guys keep me alive, is what I say.
2: Yeah.
3: Thank you.
2: Anything else you want to say or promote?
3: Well, come on down to the Activist Kitchen. Come get on stage. You know, we would love to see you express yourselves in your art. Come join the community. It's really supportive. It's really fun. And we love you.
2: All right, Katie from the Activist Kitchen. Thank you.
3: Thank you.
2: For more information on the Activist Kitchen in Los Angeles, go to theactivistkitchen.com.

commercial property because you're buying stuff online. So there isn't as much big brick and mortar. And so you guys are waiting for a big box store to redevelop the Glenwood area. And that's all very good. I just want to do some beautification while we wait for that. And it would increase our tax base. I own property here. I'd like my property values to go up, which would increase your tax base. And it would be a better use of your development funds to do this, to increase the tax base, rather than spending a huge amount of money hoping for big box retail. And I know you're using incremental tax funding to finance the redevelopment plan. So again, you can wait longer and wait for those tax funds to pay for your bigger development plan with doing this restoration. Because I would like to see, you know, an art community garden, art space, and some homeless services put into there. So the insurance is the issue.

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